Good evening. You're listening to WPFW 89.3 FM, your Pacifica listener-sponsored radio station here in the D.C. metro area. And you are tuned into the Centennial Coltrane Celebration here on WPFW. I'm Miles Henderson Willis. I'll be with you until 10 p.m. And I'm very, very happy. My regular program is Sunday afternoons from 4 to 6, but I'm very happy to be participating in this tonight. And I just want to send out a thanks to our program director, Katia Stitt, who organized this presentation. So I'm covering the golden era of the classic quartet. So that would refer to music that they recorded between the years 1962 through 1964. Now, the quartet remained together during 1965, but during that year, at the beginning of that year, their music changed so dramatically that a presentation of that music would require a presentation separate and apart from this one. So we're just doing the 62 to 64. So we began with a song from the first album that the quartet recorded on the Impulse label called Simply Coltrane. And that was a song called Miles's Mode. He wrote that, of course, for Miles Davis. And despite the title, it actually is not a modal composition. There are definite chord changes, although they're a bit unusual. So the difference between a song based on chords and one based on modes, a chord is defined as two or more notes played simultaneously. So when you have a song that's based on chords, you have to, or you would improvise upon the notes in those chords. But when you have a compositional framework in modes, then a mode is a scale, and you can improvise on all the notes within that scale. And so that provides a larger canvas on which a musician may improvise. So that's the difference. So I want to start with this just incredible performance by the quartet. By the way, the final member to join was bassist Jimmy Garrison. He came on board in late 61 and officially joined in early 62. He was immediately preceded by bassist Reggie Workman. Okay, so this is from that first album, which Miles's Mode is from as well. And this is a song called Out of This World, written by Harold Arlen. And this is just okay. So it's a pop song that Coltrane radically reworked, restructured. And so just to give you some context for that, I want to play just a bit of it as it was originally composed and performed. And this is a version by the vocalist Chris Connor.

Okay, so that's how the song was originally composed. And so, as I said, I wanted to play that to give you some context of how radically Coltrane restructured the song. So the first most obvious thing that he did was he changed the time signature. It was written as a straight 4, and Coltrane changed it to 6/8, or double waltz time. So instead of 1, 2, 3, 4, it's 1, 2, 3, 1, 2, 3, 1, 2, 3, and it really swings. It swings really hard with that because the in the count, it's beats 1 and 4 that are emphasized. So it's 1, 2, 3, 4, 5, 6. 1, 2, 3, 4. It's so that gives it a completely different feel, and really the member of the group that really drives this song is the drummer Elvin Jones, and this is often cited as a song on which he is heard to advantage. This is one on which the innovative and influential style of drumming that he contributed to jazz is heard to advantage. So, Jones's playing was so central to the sound of the group that it was sometimes referred to tongue-in-cheek as the Elvin Jones Quartet featuring John Coltrane. So, especially that part where the vocalist sings the part, you know, you're clear out of, you'll hear when Coltrane gets to that part, and his the way he wails on that piece is, well, the first time I heard it, it just gave me chill bumps. So I'm just gonna play this now, but this is Out of This World by John Coltrane.

Okay, let's take a moment to catch our breaths. That was the John Coltrane Quartet with Out of This World. And he did with that kind of the same thing that he had done with My Favorite Things that was recorded two years before. He took a pop song and restructured it and made it turned it into a launching pad, if you will, for improvising. And again, you can see, you can hear why the group was sometimes referred to as the Elvin Jones Quartet featuring John Coltrane. I mean, that was, he was just on fire. So it's 30 minutes, 31 minutes after 8 p.m. You're listening to WPFW 89.3 FM, your Pacifica listener sponsored radio station here in the DC metro area. You are tuned into the John Coltrane Centennial Celebration here on WPFW, and thank you so much for listening. We've been playing Coltrane since 5 a.m. this morning, and we'll be with you until midnight. So, I do want to just mention, you know, this is a fundraiser, and this music is a sanctuary. It is for me, and I'm sure it is for you. 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So next up, to kind of give us a chance to chance to catch our breaths and relax a bit after that amazing performance. I want to play something for you that Coltrane recorded with Duke Ellington in 1962. Now, Ellington and Coltrane might seem an odd pairing, but so the way that it came about, it was a combination of calculated record label strategy and Bob Thiele's desire to win over music critics, and it was also it came about as a way of mutual creative respect between Ellington and Coltrane. Ellington was at the time, he had was experiencing a resurgence, and Coltrane was taking a real beating from some critics about his kind of avant-garde style of playing. So Bob Thiele, that's the producer, and I think he was one of the founders of the Impulse Records label, devised a way to have Coltrane play some more accessible material. So he set this up with Duke Ellington, and then he also they also made a recording with vocalist Johnny Hartman for that same purpose, and then he also did a record of ballads. So Ellington was experienced a rather remarkable late career resurgence. And he was eager to test his skills, in a manner of speaking, against the younger generation. So in this year, 1962 alone, he recorded with Coltrane, and then he made that outstanding album with Charles Mingus and Max Roach, Money Jungle. So what I want to play is okay. I want to play from this album that Ellington and Coltrane recorded together. Now, the most Probably the best known song from this album is In a Sentimental Mood, and it is a beautiful, beautiful take on that song. But my opinion is that another song on this album that was written by Billy Strayhorn called My Little Brown Book
is considered by some to be even more subtle, understated, and sublime than is in a sentimental mood. So it was a Strayhorn composition, and Coltrane's playing was really even more subdued and lyrical on this song than it was on In a Sentimental Mood. So on this album, Ellington and Coltrane traded rhythm sections. Aaron Bell and Sam Woodyard played bass and drums on some of the selections. That was Ellington's rhythm section. And then Jimmy Garrison and Elvin Jones played on some others. Of course, McCoy Tyner sat out. So Ellington is playing with Coltrane's rhythm section on this particular piece. So let's listen to My Little Brown

Beautiful, beautiful music by John Coltrane and Johnny Hartman. I thought that was appropriate since fall has begun. That was just an incredible album. They came together again. That was Bob Fields' idea of helping Coltrane to record more quote accessible music. And before that, we heard from the incredible album that Coltrane made with Duke Ellington. It's simply called Duke Ellington, John Coltrane. And we heard My Little Brown Book. And that takes us to the present time. It's 46 minutes after 8 p.m. You're listening to WPFW 89.3 FM, your Pacifica listener-sponsored radio station here in the D.C. metro area. You are tuned into the John Coltrane Centennial Celebration. I'm Miles Henderson Willis with you until 10 p.m. And I wanted to play a couple of tracks from the other recording that he made to soften his edges, so to speak. It was an album of ballads, and another couple of things I want to mention. Now, most of the recordings that the quartet made were in 1962 and 1963. There were only two albums recorded in 1964, and those were Crescent and A Love Supreme. So we're going to listen to really just an incredible piece of music that it's part of the American Songbook, and it was written by a couple of composers who have contributed several songs to that body of work, and that's Don Ray and Gene DePaul. So the song, the first instrumental of the song was in 1954 by Miles Davis, and it became a jazz standard just upon his recording. And it's been widely covered. Dinah Washington covered the song, as did Billie Holiday. Ella Fitzgerald recorded it. Marvin Gaye recorded the song in an album of his called The Soulful Moods of Marvin Gaye. Freddie Hubbard recorded an instrumental version of the song. So it's been widely recorded. So here's You Don't Know What Love Is from the Ballads album by the John Coltrane Quartet.

At 89.3 FM, this is WPFW, Washington. 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

Dear Old Stockholm by John Coltrane. So that's a Swedish song. It's a Swedish folk song, and it was first brought into the jazz vernacular by saxophonist Stan Getz, and then Miles recorded it on his landmark 1955 album Roundabout Midnight. And let's see, that takes us to the present time. It's just almost 11 minutes after 9 p.m., and you're listening to WPFW 89.3 FM, your Pacifica listener-sponsored radio station here in the D.C. metro area. And you are tuned into the John Coltrane Centennial Celebration. And I'll be with you until 10 p.m., and then Jordan Strudwick will take us to midnight. So, what I have up next for you is a song that's a little difficult to play because of its subject matter, and I'm talking about the song Alabama by John Coltrane. And he wrote that song. He wrote it as an elegy, I suppose you could say, or maybe even a threnody. A threnody is a song of pain over the loss of someone. So the song was written by Coltrane as his musical response to the dastardly bombing of a church on Sunday morning in Birmingham, Alabama. And the explosion killed four young girls: Addie Mae Collins, Cynthia Wesley, Carol Robertson, and Carol Denise McNair. So Train was shocked and shaken and saddened by this despicable act. And so he went into the studio, and so somehow or another, he acquired a text of the funeral oration delivered by Dr. Martin Luther King at the funeral for the girls, and he meticulously aligned his melody with the rhythmic inflections, cadence, and phrasing of Dr. King's spoken words. So he went into the studio with his bandmates, and they played this track, and the way it came about was really quite interesting. People don't really know the exact situation behind it, but they started playing the song, and it was being played very slow, dirge like and then all of a sudden Elvin Jones starts playing faster, and he's swinging it, and culture, that's not really the vibe that Coltrane wanted for the song. So he literally stopped the recording and started it back up. So this really is two takes. It's takes 4 and 5 of Alabama, and you can find it. It was first released on the album Live at Birdland, and I'll have a bit more to say about that later, but this is Alabama by John Coltrane.

Music by the John Coltrane Quartet. Now, that was from 1965, and I had stated that I was going to feature the group from 1962 to 1964, but I just thought that was an appropriate piece to play following that really heavy Coltrane piece. Yes. Okay, that takes us to the present time. It's 26 minutes after 9 p.m. You're listening to WPFW 89.3 FM, your Pacifica listener-sponsored radio station here in the D.C. metro area, and you are tuned into special programming. This is the centennial celebration of John Coltrane, and so we've been with you all day since 5 a.m. this morning, and I do have some people to thank. I want to thank our friend. I want to thank Paul from Arlington, and I want to thank a friend from Mount Rainier, and he's taking advantage of the John Coltrane 100 selections. It's a vinyl. It's a six LP vinyl box set of commemorating Coltrane's centennial, and then another friend from Washington D.C. Thank you so much. So what I need is about $500 to make the goal. That's what I need. So I'm just urging you to support the station through this special programming today by calling our pledge line number at 202-588-9739. You can also call 1-800-222-9739. 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So you might even be familiar with this album. It's called Coltrane Live at Birdland. Okay, so Birdland was a very famous jazz club in New York, and there were a number of recordings made there that were released, live recordings made there. And so there are five songs on the album, and only two of them were actually recorded live at the club, and the others were recorded in the studio, live in studio. So here's what happened there. The producer, Bob Thiel, who was also, I think, one of the founders of the Impulse label, was unsatisfied with most of the performances at the engagement, and so he decided to have the group record some studio tracks that he would include on the album, because he really liked the title, you know, it's Coltrane Live at Birdland. And so there are five songs, and three of them were not recorded live at Birdland. But and you know, I should have figured this out. Okay, so I've got this 8 CD set, the Classic Quartet Complete Impulse Studio Recordings. So on disc two, I saw three songs that I was familiar with: Your Lady, Alabama, and Promise. So it's on this set of studio recordings. So I didn't quite get that, because I knew that those were songs on the Live at Birdland album. So I have the album, and I have read the liner notes that were written by Amiri Baraka, who at the time was still known as Leroy Jones. So I reread the liner notes,
And I looked at the last paragraph, and I just missed this. It says, all the music on this album is live, whether it was recorded above the drinking and talk at Birdland or in the studio. So that should have clued me in. So I'm gonna play a selection of the Not So Live album, the Not So Live album by the John Coltrane Quartet at Birdland. So we're going to listen to a rather nice piece called Your Lady, and this is another song on which Elvin Jones is heard to advantage. And it's a Coltrane composition. And they played it a few times during that period. And oh, I'm having a little trouble with it. Oh, okay, here we go, here we go. So this is the studio version of a song that appears on an album called Live at Birdland.

the John Coltrane Quartet with a song called One Up, One Down. And so that was recorded in 1963. So I think about 2 years after that, he recorded another song that was a play upon that title, and it was called One Down, One Up. And, wait a minute, let me see. Oh, okay, so what we heard was One Up, One Down, and then he recorded another song called One Down, One Up. And before that, we heard Your Lady, a song recorded live in studio that appeared on an album called Coltrane Live at Birdland. So, let's see. I've got time to play a couple of more songs. So I want to play another one from the Ballads album. This is Nancy with the Laughing Face.

Nancy with the Laughing Face, and that song is most closely associated with Frank Sinatra. That's from the album Ballads. So I want to thank a friend from Silver Spring, and I want to thank Cheryl. Thank you so much. Says she loves the music, wants us to keep it up, and we definitely will. And I need $350 to make the goal. So please call our pledge line number. 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This is from Crescent,

0: John Coltrane, McCoy Tyner, Jimmy Garrison, Roy Haynes.
1: 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I'm Jordan Strudwick, and that was the record you probably heard the most interpretations of if you've been listening all day today, a version of My Favorite Things, recorded July 7th, 1963, with McCoy Tyner on piano, Jimmy Garrison on double bass, and Roy Haynes filling in for Elvin Jones on drums, with Baba John Coltrane on soprano saxophone. Today's celebratory centennial commemoration of Baba John Coltrane on WPFW has been awesome, and I commend you to the archives on WPFW.org or the WPFW app. One specific show that I would call out that I would especially commend to your attention: at 1 p.m., Mwiza Muntali and James Pope, Africa Now, the praxis of John Coltrane through Alice Coltrane. They had an interview with Mama Alice Coltrane that I have never heard before, which was incredible, and just a really great history of both of them. And, you know, when Mama Alice speaks, she tends to speak about him, and she did in revelatory terms. Normally, discussions about Saint Train are so entirely focused on his spiritual interests, and that's for good reason. But this was the interview that I've heard, or really the media of any kind that I have encountered, that spoke the most to his worldly interests beyond his family and the mastery of his craft. And I would commend you to the archive on WPFW.org or the WPFW app for that, and to learn about Coltrane's exchanges of letters with Baba Dick Gregory, and about how Coltrane reasoned that we as a people should collectively move. I also thought Josh Myers's Train Live, the Vanguard, Newport, and recently released live recordings at 6 p.m. was awesome. I love the range of deeply thoughtful perspectives that were on Candy Shannon's My Favorite Things, the artist surveyed at 4 p.m. It's just been an awesome day of programming. And this is Ascension, the late John Coltrane. Over the last month on this time slot, we've listened our way through Baba John Coltrane's music, beginning through his notably unimpressive Navy Band debut, through the mastery of instrument and self that is apparent in the music of A Love Supreme, where we ended last week on December 9th, 1964. Today, we continue with the June 28th, 1965 recording Ascension Edition 1, Part 1, from the record named Ascension, for which record Chocolate City's own friend of the station, Baba A.B. Spellman, wrote the liner notes. With a different band composition now, the classic quartet, once again, of McCoy Tyner on piano, Jimmy Garrison and Art Davis on double bass, Elvin Jones on drums, but this time with Freddie Hubbard and Dewey Johnson on trumpets, John Tachai and Marion Brown on alto saxophones. And on top of these two trumpets and two tenor saxophones, we have not two, but three tenor saxophones. In addition to that, Archie Shepp, Pharoah Sanders, and Baba John Coltrane himself. And before I play the record, this is a pledge drive show, and I'm not going to pitch as much as I normally would today because it is Baba John Coltrane's 100th birthday. I'm just going to periodically remind you that, you know, there's no place like home. There's no place like home. And if you were not a WPFW listener, John Coltrane's 100th birthday might have come and gone without you even noticing. You know how many people will not have noticed and will be, you know, heartbroken that they didn't. And on the other side, how many people will be exposed to Baba John Coltrane for the first time today because of this all-day special, you know, because they ran into this energy somehow, and now they know. We're all experiencing something new and beautiful together in this moment as we honor our ancestor on the only centennial birthday he will ever have. And by honoring this ancestor, we honor ourselves, and we give ourselves the opportunity to be cleansed and healed and elevated by him, and that is priceless. So please keep it going. 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This is Baba John Coltrane's Ascension Edition 1, Part 1.

Peace, family. I'm Jordan Strudwick, and you're listening to Ascension, the late John Coltrane on WPFW 89.3 FM Chocolate City. We are in the waning moments of Baba John Coltrane's 100th birthday, but the amazing thing about it is that we're probably in the surging moment of a wave of Coltrane consciousness as this centennial celebration and other centennial celebrations like this one bring more people into the knowledge of Baba John Coltrane. And that is a beautiful thing. I had a listener call in during the song, and he said something that I thought was interesting. I just wanted to share. He mentioned that he was friends with Pharoah Sanders, and he also talked about how as a kid, he would hear songs like Ascension. He would hear this part of John Coltrane's music. And it was like being at the beach and getting hit by a big wave and knowing that it was healing and fun and not understanding why. And that now as an older person, he's able to understand how much is in the music and how important it is that we listen to it. I appreciated that call, and I appreciate the reminder that this is music that, you know, as I age with it, is just going to get richer and richer, and that it's 100 years after the birth of Baba John Coltrane, the music for all of us is continuing to get richer and richer. So I appreciated that call. And I also appreciate our friend in Greenbelt, Maryland, who lit up the board with a beautiful pledge. Thank you. Thank you. Thank you. And another friend in Cabin John, Maryland, who also showed incredible generosity with the pledge that they made this evening, and an additional friend in Alexandria, Virginia. Thank you. Thank you all so much. We're making progress towards the goal that we have, and we're going to get right back into the music. Our next song was recorded August 26, 1965. The song was recorded by Baba Train and the regular band, Tyner on piano, Garrison on double bass, and Jones on drums. But it was one of the only records that was not recorded by Rudy Van Gelder at the New Jersey studio. When the band recorded Attaining in August 1965, the John Coltrane Quartet was at RCA Victor's studio in New York. The record was not released until 1971 after Baba Train's passing, but we're going by recording date as we follow our chronology towards Baba Train's final recordings in 1967. This is Attaining by Baba John Coltrane.

Peace Family. That was Attaining by Baba John Coltrane, recorded with the Classic Quartet on August 26, 1965 in New York. We're continuing to celebrate Baba Coltrane's centennial birthday, and we move forward to October 14th, 1965, Kulu Semama. What I've learned over the last month of listening to almost exclusively John Coltrane's music and really pushing myself all the way through every song that at some point I might have switched off for something that was maybe more familiar or easier listening is that some songs are like resting in a jacuzzi and other songs are like playing chess or exercise. But Baba Coltrane's music

is not about melting or going to sleep or relaxing, and it's not even necessarily about enjoyment all the time. A lot of his music says, look up, think, wake up, you're alive. But whatever feeling it makes me feel afterwards, I'm always cleansed and clear. And I don't think there's anything better that I could ask for from music. And it feels in these moments like a miracle that I can just turn on the computer or turn on the radio and I can hear this. It feels amazing. And I think WPFW has one of the best audiences in the world, because I think very few other stations could not only sustain themselves while playing this type of music, but actually fundraise off of it. And the reason that we can do that, the reason that we can do all day train and we can stretch ourselves to the edges of his consciousness and extend ourselves past his ascension, where he began to feel truly liberated in his creation and where he had important messages for us, we can only do that because you allow us to. And so we just call on you to keep allowing us to and keep empowering us to expose this music to a whole other generation that includes me and everybody I know and everybody coming up after me. This is Kuluse Mama with McCoy Tyner on piano, Jimmy Garrison and Donald Raphael Garrett on double bass, with Garrett also on clarinet, Elvin Jones and Frank Butler on drums, and the man singing, Juno Lewis, and playing percussion and conch shell. He wrote Kuluse Mama as a long poem honoring his ancestors. He was a New Orleans-born drummer, and he was a drum maker. And he was living in L.A. when Baba Coltrane met him at a club and brought him to the studio where they created this song of ancestral commemoration. This is Kuluse Mama by Baba John Coltrane.

Peace, family. That song we just heard, Kuluse Mama, is a prayer to the ancestors. And as we lift up our souls in collective honor of our ancestor, Baba John Coltrane, allowing his pure spirit to wash over us through the sounds he gave as a gift to our world and a permanent legacy for our people, we are collectively experiencing or re-experiencing the music of Baba John Coltrane post-ascension as we conclude 24 hours of special programming in memory of Baba Coltrane on WPFW Chocolate City. It's amazing how when we do our job to properly honor our ancestors, it's us who get the actual benefits. I know I'm not the same as I was when this journey started, and I hope and I know that I'm not the only one. Not to make a crass comparison, but I think similarly about my support for WPFW. We honor our ancestors, and we also honor our descendants when we make a way to make a way for WPFW, because it's a legacy institution that does the work of preserving legacy. So it's at the spinal cord of a lot of the way that thinking finds its way to coordination and through generations here in Chocolate City, especially, but not only. And that's one of a million reasons why it's imperative that we act like the strong women and men who have been doing this for 50 years. Ashe, 202-588-9739, WPFWFM.org. And Baba Train sends his messages down that spinal cord. As we further approach the latter regions of Baba John Coltrane's music and thought, we find that consistently he's presenting his art as an act of worship. The titles and themes of his work circle around spiritual objectives like ascension and attaining, universal principles of goodness, love, joy, peace on earth, the stars and the planets, and ancestry. And as he stretched further into this fullest, freest, most expressive self, he would have to part ways with loved ones. Baba Coltrane called this next record an extension of A Love Supreme, and it is also the classic quartet's goodbye. Meditations, recorded in November 1965, is the last time the classic quartet recorded together. McCoy Tyner left at the end of 1965, and Elvin Jones in January 1966. The first sound that you'll hear is Jimmy Garrison in an unaccompanied bass solo. And Jimmy Garrison is the one from the classic quartet who stayed, the only member who was still with Baba Coltrane at the end. And he is on Baba Coltrane's last studio session and his last recorded concert in 1967. This is, for the last time, McCoy Tyner on piano and Elvin Jones on drums, with Jimmy Garrison on double bass and Rashid Ali also on drums, and with Pharoah Sanders and Baba John Coltrane on tenor saxophones. This is November 23rd, 1965, Love.

Peace, family. That was Love, recorded November 23rd, 1965. And the next song was written and recorded in honor of the King of Love, Baba Dr. Martin Luther King Jr. This tribute is unique and interesting in that Baba Coltrane recorded this while Dr. King was still alive, a full 2 years before his passing. Of course, there'd be a flourishing of songs in honor of Dr. King after his assassination, but Baba Coltrane was here creating music in his honor 2 years before his passing. And this is his second song after the earlier Alabama, which is explicitly connected to Dr. King. And we also know of Baba Coltrane that he was in at least one instance found at a speech of El Hajj Malik El Shabazz, Baba Malcolm X. And when asked about why, he said something like, well, the man just makes sense. And so we know he made music based on speech in both text and spoken form. He wrote the music for part four of the Love Supreme Suite Psalm based on a poem, which can be found in the liner notes of that record. And we clarified last week that he wrote the record Alabama based on his reading, not his hearing, of one of Dr. King's speeches, which, knowing these things, makes me wonder what other songs may have been influenced by Dr. King or Baba Malcolm, their writings and their speaking, in ways that we may not ever know for sure, but maybe we feel. Our next song is Reverend King, recorded February 2nd, 1966. This is our first song from the first session recording with his wife, Mama Alice Coltrane, on piano, along with Jimmy Garrison still on the double bass, and now Rashid Ali on drums, Ray Appleton on percussion, Pharoah Sanders on tenor saxophone, and Baba John Coltrane on the bass clarinet. It is one of the few times that you will ever hear Baba Coltrane playing the bass clarinet, and it's interesting that he chose to do that in his homage to Dr. King. His connection, the beginning of the song, you'll hear this chant, Om Padme, Padme Om, and the connection of that with Dr. King is very interesting. People associate Reverend Dr. King with the East, and he said, you know, he validated that in Pilgrimage to Nonviolence in 1958, in Stride Toward Freedom, he wrote, Christ furnished the spirit and motivation while Gandhi furnished the method, with respect to some of the civil rights struggle in the South. And in early 1959, he did travel to India, and he said that he came as a pilgrim and not a tourist. And so that connection is explicit. And I know a lot of that is very fraught now with what we collectively know about Gandhi that maybe we didn't know at that time. But the way that King's spirituality was moved by this specifically Hindu and more broadly, quote unquote, Eastern sort of Hindu and Buddhist spirituality, and the way that Coltrane and Alice as well manifested that energy and deeply explored that nexus, there's something very rich there. This is Reverend King with Baba John Coltrane and with Mama Alice Coltrane on piano. Padme,

Peace, family. We just heard Reverend King from the first studio session with Baba Coltrane and Mama Coltrane on the record Together, recorded on February 2nd, 1966. We then heard another record recorded 13 days later, Stellar Regions, the alternative take with Mama Alice Coltrane on piano, Jimmy Garrison on double bass, Rashid Ali on drums, and Baba Coltrane on the tenor saxophone, recorded February 15th, 1966. 67, excuse me. And I want to say a grateful thank you to everyone who has pledged. Thank you to the two friends in Greenbelt and Cabin John, who I had the pleasure of thanking earlier. Thank you to Gwendolyn in Washington, D.C., who wrote Remembering El Tehuti, Emery West, who made his ascension on June 20th. A daily request in his lingering illness was to listen to John Coltrane. Right on, I can understand. Thank you for sharing that. I want to say thank you to friend in Washington, D.C., who says thank you and makes a suggestion, which I completely hear and understand. And thank you to the friend in Gaithersburg, Maryland, who made a pledge to Coltrane in Europe 1961-65, programming earlier, from Brother Craig. And yes, Craig

I know that Brother Josh Myers, who programs an impressive 5 hours a week on WPFW in two shows, Jazz Stories on Thursdays from 3 to 5 p.m. and Regeneration on Friday into Saturday night from 2 a.m. to 5 a.m. Has committed to keeping the Coltrane Marathon going over the next few weeks. And I also know that you certainly were not able to listen to every single show in the special unless you were up for 24 hours, and I hope you weren't. But if you weren't, I encourage you to hit the archives and go back and listen to every single one, because it has been such an amazing ceremony that we have conducted in honor of Baba John Coltrane. I'm going to play one more song. This is Ogunde, which was recorded on March 7th, 1967. This is one of the final recordings of Baba John Coltrane that we have available. I believe it's the last studio session recording. This is a song that was built on an Afro-Brazilian song for Ogun, the Yoruba Orisha of iron and many other things. On April 23rd, 1967, in the last recorded concert that we have of Baba John Coltrane, he performed this song at the Olatunji Center of African Culture in Harlem, which was his last recorded concert. The MC for that concert was none other than Dr. Billy Taylor, one of Chocolate City's own. And Baba Coltrane performed two songs that final evening, and he was already quite ill. He performed Ogunde, and last he performed My Favorite Things. This is recorded on March 7th, 1967, with Mama Alice Coltrane on piano, the ever loyal Jimmy Garrison on double bass, Rashid Ali on drums, and Baba John Coltrane on tenor saxophone. Happy 100th birthday, Baba. Thank you.

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I'm Saez Kamaldine, and you're listening to the one and only WPFW 89.3 FM in Washington, D.C. What a day, what a day. I'm here until about 2 a.m. with what I'm going to call Kamaldine's Coltrane Cool Down. In the background, Afro Blue from Rise.

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I'm Saiz Kamaladeen.

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I'm calling it Kamala Dean's Coltrane Cooldown. I hope you're enjoying it.

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My time is just about up for this morning. We had quite a day here at WPFW honoring the great, great, great John Coltrane on the 100th anniversary of his birth. I'm Science Kamaladine. This program is called Life Music. I'm here every Thursday from 12 midnight until 2 a.m. And I'll be back next Thursday with something completely different. DJ Cody V is here, and he's going to take you until 5 a.m. Continue to let music be your light and life. We are definitely living in some very challenging times. Until next Thursday morning at midnight, Ashe.

the dynamic superiors with "There's Got to Be a Better Way." I am DJ Cody V, and you are here with me in the music bed, and I'm so grateful to share this time with you. Happy centennial to John Coltrane. We just spent an entire day giving honor to the great. Passed away at such a young age, but left so much behind. And we're grateful. You know, this is WPFW. We can do that. You're not going to catch that on other stations. Before me, you heard Brother Saeez Kamaldeen. And then we started this on the music bed with the Jones Girls, Children of the Night, their rendition of Children of the Night, originally by the Stylistics from their second album. So I followed that up with You're As Right As Rain by the Stylistics from that second album, Round Two. And then we heard Enchantment with Gloria, one of my favorites. Oh. And then Dynamic Superiors. They're actually from here in D.C. And I forget who it was that called up, made sure that I played some of this. I did a Valerie Simpson tribute the other week, and I forget who it was. Maybe Alfred. I forget exactly who. If you're listening now, thank you. You made sure that I got this Dynamic Superiors in here, and I brought this record with me today. So let's jam on this Dynamic Superiors just a little bit longer. All right. And here we go. This is their rendition of Ain't Nothing Like the Real Thing, Dynamic Superiors.

when I call, when I call your name.

What's happening, baby? Did you miss me over the weekend? If you did, I'm sorry. But now that I'm here, I don't want to bore you with a long, irrelevant conversation. But you see, doll, I think it's about time for me to get real serious about you. Because if someone was to rip me off of you, I couldn't account for my actions afterwards. And the way I'd feel, knowing that you should have been mine all the time. But you see, I not only want you, baby, but I need you. And the need is so strong, it's almost like that of a junkie. In other words, baby, I just got to have you. Listen to me, darling. Please, listen to me.

What, baby? What is a love, Jones? Shucks, darling. It's when you love someone very, very much and you just can't seem to get yourself together. Like last Friday in class, when Mr. Russell was giving us the test, I was sitting up staring at you and daydreaming. I know I failed, huh? A test paper with nothing but my name on it? I guess anybody can have a love, Jones. It's just love, but true love, the way I feel about

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The one and only Sade with Is It a Crime? Anybody out there saw that music video? I remember when I was growing up, that music video was one of my favorites. It always made me cry, but I still loved it. It's funny how things can make us cry, but we still love them. That video was so sad, but it's so real. We heard a lot of Luther. We heard Love Won't Let Me Wait. We heard Superstar, Until You Come Back to Me. Phyllis Hyman, Just Another Face in the Crowd. Gladys Knight and the Pips, the makings of You, their cover of that from the Claudine soundtrack. Martha Reeves and the Vandellas, Go Ahead and Laugh, The Impressions, For Your Precious Love, Jerry Butler, but The Impressions, yes. And the Impressions, People Get Ready. And we, man, that was a segment. New Birth. You Don't Have to Be Alone. No. Brighter Side of Darkness. Love Jones. Shout out. Oh, man, I forgot your name. But thanks for that request, because that's an all-time classic right there. Anacostia, I Can't Stop Loving Her. Jam. And we started that whole segment. It was about an hour. We started that with the Dynamic Superiors. With their version of Ain't Nothing Like the Real Thing. And then we heard Feeling Mellow. I am your host, DJ Cody V, and you are here with me in the music bed. And we just came off of an hour long groove. And that was dope. And I kind of like this realm that we are right now. So let's go to some Anita Baker.

the great Vanessa Williams with Better Off Now from that classic album called The Comfort Zone. Before that, Just Can't Stay Away From You from In Vogue off of their first album, Born to Sing. Angela Winbush, I Learned to Respect the Power of Love. Come on, that's a jam. That is an all-time jam. I know they played it a lot when it came out, but it's still a jam. That doesn't, she doesn't get the love she deserves, honestly. Nowadays, oh man, such a vocalist. Woo. And we started that whole segment with Anita Baker. We heard You Bring Me Joy, followed by Angel. I am DJ Cody V, and you are here with me in the music bed. I think that was about 30 minutes, maybe, that we was going on that, 20 minutes. I don't know. Doesn't matter, right? All this time, we're just going to listen to music, and I'm going to keep the talking to a minimum. Shout out everybody that's listening right now. I see y'all online. I'm getting your calls in the studio. Y'all are digging what I'm doing, and I appreciate it, and we will keep it moving. I got another request, and you know what? The way I feel about requests, as long as it's something that I groove with, that works, I'll do it. I'll play it. Feel free to make a request, but if it's not in the lane that I'm pivoting to, then I can't do it. But because these requests are right there in the lane, you know, I feel like if you're calling in to make a request, you kind of feel what I'm doing. And yeah, so y'all make suggestions that work. And here's another one that works, and I wanted to hear it. If you play your cards right, Alicia Myers.

Roberta Flack with her rendition of Suzanne, written by Leonard Cohen. Prince, Do Me Baby, Rick James getting it on in the sunshine. Rick James and Smokey Robinson, Ebony Eyes, Rick James, Island Lady. We started that with Alicia Myers and If You Play Your Cards Right. I am DJ Cody V, and you are here with me in the music bed, and I am so grateful. I am so grateful that y'all vibe with me when I go down different paths, when I play music that's off the beaten path, and this next one is no exception. This is by a band called 10cc. This is their song, I'm Not In Love. It's one of my favorites, mainly because of the juxtaposition of the lyrics. If you really pay attention to what he says, it's a really cool song. So this is 10cc, I'm Not In Love, and I'm so grateful that y'all stick with me. Peace.

the great Stevie Wonder with Looking for Another Pure Love. We started that with 10cc, I'm Not in Love, and then My Morning Jacket, Only Memories Remain. It is 4:44, and you are here with me in the music bed, and I got about 16 minutes remaining until Craig Williams comes in with the Morning Brew Classic Jazz Edition. I'm sure he's on his way into the studio now. I am DJ Cody V. Thank you for being here with me. I'm so grateful. You know, it's the middle of the night, but, you know, we groove. Shout out everybody that called in and, you know, just shared your thoughts, your perspectives, gave me some requests. Shout out Marvin. He was digging that 10cc. Yeah, that's what I like about this, because, you know, I could just kind of play what I feel. And then in doing that, it ends up touching somebody, you know, which is awesome, because I don't know how often you're going to hear 10cc on the radio anymore. It's not, you know, a group that really gets played that much, but that song is such a jam. Okay. Well, I got 15 minutes remaining. I'm not going to fill it up with talking. What are we going to? Oh, yeah. Good morning, heartache. Because some of us are waking up.

Emily King with Come Back, Georgia, Come Back. Before that, good morning, Heartache. I have been your host, DJ Cody V, and you have been hanging with me in the music bed. And we took some unexpected turns, but I think this is, man, this, what a playlist. This is killing. Today we had such a groove. Thank you. Thank you. Up next, we have Craig Williams with The Morning Brew. And we will bring this session of The Music Bed to a close with the Love Unlimited Orchestra's rendition of their song called Dreams Are Made for People Who Believe in Dreams Coming True. If you don't believe they come true, then dreams are not for you. Happy Thursday. Peace.

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I am Craig Williams, your host, programmer, DJ, engineer, board operator, chief cook, bottle washer, and clown bus driver for the next 2 hours and 42 minutes. Hope you stick with me. We're going to have a good show, I hope. That's what I planned on. All right, that was John Coltrane from Evenings at the Village Gate with Eric Dolphy. So it's the quintet and My Favorite Things, as we always do. So this morning's program is going to be in three parts. Triparte, I guess you would call that. And the first is going to be John Coltrane, because as you know, yesterday was the centennial of his birth, and he is too great a musician, composer, bandleader to just have one day to celebrate his centennial. Yesterday, I was part of our special programming, and we made goal because we also used it as a special day of fundraising. And I thank everybody who contributed during my segment, which was Coltrane in Europe, 61 to 65. And I thank everybody who contributed to any of the fine programming by my colleagues here at WPFW. So the first hour of the show is going to be my favorite Coltranes. Maybe some of them not, but we're going to go there. And the second hour is going to be Ray Charles. I ran into a listener on the street this past weekend who loved Bill Wax's birthday celebration for Ray Charles, and since I was doing Coltrane yesterday, I didn't have a chance, so we will wish a ancestral birthday to Ray Charles in the second hour, and the third hour is just going to be kind of eclectic, mostly new releases. With that said, we're going to go to a tune that my orthopedist office actually has on music on hold, about a 20-second loop, and unfortunately I've been left on hold long enough to etch it into my brain. Here is Equinox from Coltrane's Sound.

I used to visit all the very gay places, those come what may places, where one relaxes on the axis of the wheel of life to get the feel of life from jazz and cocktails. The girls I knew had sad and sullen gray faces with distant K traces.

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1: All right. Good morning again. Yes, thank everybody for supporting WPFW. I see that we went over goal for the station yesterday, which is fabulous, 30% over goal and about a little more than one third of the pledges were from new donors, which is excellent, excellent. And I thank all of you out there who were part of that group. All right, a little mix up there at the beginning of this set. I thought I was playing Equinox by John Coltrane, but instead I think that was Body and Soul, because on the back of the CD cover, it was Equinox was listed as track four. On the CD itself, there is no track four, and Equinox is listed as track five. And then there is a photograph of the original LP cover where on side two, Body and Soul is listed as track one and Equinox track two. So I think we heard Body and Soul instead of Equinox. Then we went to After the Rain from Dear Old Stockholm on Impulse. Oh, I should say that the album I was playing from is entitled Coltrane Sound on Atlantic. It was recorded at the same recording session as My Favorite Things, and was not released as part of that album, but all the tracks on the Coltrane Sound album was released by Atlantic in 64, I believe, after Coltrane had left Atlantic for Impulse. So then we went to, as I say, After the Rain, one of my favorites, Dear Old Stockholm on Impulse. Then the seminal John Coltrane and Johnny Hartman doing Billy Strayhorn's Lush Life off of John Coltrane and Johnny Hartman on Impulse. That was the classic quartet as well, plus Johnny Hartman on vocals. And then we went back and found the true version of Equinox from Coltrane Sound, and that was the same lineup, because it was the same session as My Favorite Things. So it was Steve Davis on bass rather than Jimmy Garrison. All right, that brings us up to date. We're going to play another 10 minutes or so, maybe a little bit more of John Coltrane. Up now is Alabama, which he wrote after the Birmingham 16th Street Baptist Church bombing.

Oops, try again. All right, thank you for sticking with me. 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Glad you're here. Excuse me, frog in my throat. All right, so that concludes our little extra John Coltrane Centennial Celebration set. We started with Alabama from Coltrane at Birdland on Impulse. That's the classic quartet. Oh, I should also say that on something we listened to. Oh, the After the Rain on Dear Old Stockholm, the drummer was Roy Haynes rather than Elvin Jones. Must have been recorded during that time period when Mr. Jones was incarcerated. And the rest of the band was the classic quartet. After Alabama, we went to the Giant Steps album for a version of Naima. And John Coltrane, tenor, Cedar Walton, and Tommy Flanagan, and Wynton Kelly, pianos on the album. I'm pretty sure that that was the Tommy Flanagan on this one. Paul Chambers, bass, Les Humphreys, Art Taylor, and Jimmy Cobb on drums. I'm not sure who the drummer was on that particular cut. And we just heard the title track from Crescent, Impulse album. And this indeed was the classic quartet. Mr. Coltrane on saxophones, McCoy Tyner piano, Jimmy Garrison bass, and Elvin Jones drums. All right. So we are going to move on to the Ray Charles portion of the program. He was born in 1930, I believe. So Mr. Coltrane was celebrating his fourth birthday when Ray Charles took his first breath here on the Third Rock. All right. Yes, indeed. So we're going to start out with a great album that's called Genius Plus Soul Equals Jazz, a Creed Taylor produced album when Mr. Taylor was with Impulse, and large ensemble arranged and conducted by Quincy Jones. I'm going to move to the outskirts of town.

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Morning Brew comes to you 5 weekdays a week. Mondays, Ellen Carter, Jazz Notes Edition. And Ellen did a segment of our John Coltrane Centennial Celebration yesterday. Brother Jamil comes to you on Tuesdays with the Yardbird Suites edition. Katia Stitt and Herb Taylor come to you on Wednesdays, alternating. And Katia Stitt did one of the segments, the first segment to kick off our John Coltrane celebration yesterday. I'm here on Thursdays, and I did Coltrane in Europe, 61 to 65 yesterday, and Candy Shannon rounds out the week on Fridays with her jazz edition, and I liked everybody's segment of the John Coltrane celebration, centennial celebration yesterday that I got to hear. I didn't get to hear all of them, but I particularly liked Candy's concept where she interviewed a bunch of musicians to name their favorite things. A lot of the musicians were DMV musicians. A lot of them were bassists for whatever reason. But I thought it was a very good concept for a show. So congratulations, Candy. Yes, indeed. We are now celebrating Ray Charles's birthday, which was yesterday. He would have been 96, I believe. And let's see. So Ray Charles, we started out with I'm going to move to the outskirts of town from Genius plus Soul equals Jazz on Impulse. Big band arranged by Quincy Jones. We then went to Come Rain or Come Shine from the Genius of Ray Charles on Atlantic. We returned to Genius plus Soul equals Jazz to hear The Birth of the Blues. And then we just heard The Sun Gonna Shine Again from Pure Genius, The Complete Atlantic Recordings, 1952 to 1959. That is a multi-disc set, I believe 7, which I actually received as a thank you gift from WPFW for one of the donations I made decades and decades and decades ago. All right. So that brings us up to date. We're going to do several more Ray Charles tunes before delving into some miscellaneous stuff, including a lot of new releases. So up next, returning to a different disc from that compilation, we're going to hear I'm not sure what we're going to hear, but as Miles Davis said, I'll play it, then I'll tell you what it is. Enjoy.

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Good morning again. You're still listening to WPFW. And I thank you, thank you, thank you. What's going on here? All right. That concludes our birthday celebration for Ray Charles for this morning. And let's see. We started this set with The Nighttime Is the Right Time, returning to the album Pure Genius, the complete Atlantic Recordings, 1952 to 1959, originally on Atlantic, re-released on CD by Rhino. Then we went to one of the more interesting collections of songs by Ray Charles. It was very popular, did well in sales and the charts. Some mixed reviews by critics, but mostly positive. And that would be The Modern Sounds in Country and Western Music, Volumes 1 and 2. This is a Concord release on CD. And the tune, I Can't Stop Loving You. After that, we heard Don't Let the Sun Catch You Crying, returning to the album The Genius of Ray Charles on Atlantic. We then heard Bye Bye Love, returning to The Modern Sounds in Country and Western Music, Volumes 1 and 2. Then returning to the LP Genius Plus Soul Equals Jazz on Impulse, we heard Bobby Timmons' composition that Art Blakey and the Jazz Messengers did called Moanin', and that was Mr. Charles on the organ taking solos. And we concluded, once again, going back to Modern Sounds in Country and Western Music's Volumes 1 and 2, we heard the Hank Williams tune, Oh Lonesome Me. That brings us up to date. We have a little less than 5 minutes to this hour, and we're going to start with some new releases. First up is going to be pianist Donald Vega, who has been a member of the Ron Carter Trio for quite some time now. And here we go.

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1: 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In today's labor history, on this date in 1918, the Canadian government outlawed the Industrial Workers of the World, the IWW, and other organizations. Penalty for membership was set at 5 years in prison. The ban on the IWW was lifted after World War I ended. You can discover these stories where they happen. The online Labor Landmarks map is available at laborheritage.org. Today's labor quote is by T-Bone Slim from his song, Popular Wobbly.
3: I'm as

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2: 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This is Morning Brew, Classic Jazz Edition. I am Craig Williams, your host, programmer, DJ, etc. for the morning. We just did two new releases. The first is a very new release by pianist Donald Vega, the tune Into the Unknown, the album Play It Forward on Imagery Records. The players include Carly Maldonado, Raul Reyes Bueno, Pete Van Nostrum, Brandon Lee, and David De Jesus. And it doesn't say who's playing what. All right. And this was, And then we went to an album that's actually been out for a few months. I've played it once or twice before, I think, or songs from it. It is the Emmanuel Wilkins Quartet Live at the Village Vanguard Volume 1. The tune Warriors, Mr. Wilkins on alto saxophone, Micah Thomas on piano, Ryoma Takanaga on bass, and Kwiku Sombri on drums. He's a D.C. native. The reason I chose to play this is because between now and when I'm with you next Thursday, I will actually be hearing the Emmanuel Wilkins Quartet live at the Village Vanguard in New York City. Maybe that's where they'll record Volume 2. I don't know. All right, that brings us up to date. We will be followed at 8 o'clock by Amy Goodman and Democracy Now! After that, you'll be hearing E. Ethelbert Miller on the Margin, followed by The Collision, Sports and Politics, Dave Zirin and Company. 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And Scooter Magruder, Don't Forget the Blues, at noon. At 1 o'clock, Chris Garlock and Elise Bryant return with the Labor Radio Power Hour. 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Tim Masters brings you Jazz Masters 7 to 10, and Rusty Hassan finishes out the day 10 to midnight with late night jazz. All right, and speaking of that website, if you're going to go there, you may as well hit the donate button and consider making a donation if you didn't do so yesterday. And I actually want to thank a friend from Hyattsville, Maryland, who made a very generous web credit card donation this morning with a nice comment. And friend, he or she actually donated in honor of Morning Brew Beyond Borders edition, Katia Stitt, yesterday. All right, that brings us up to date. We are now going to go to a truly brand new album. Its official release date isn't until October 1st, when I will be back with you. But this is Bahamian trumpeter Givitan Galen. Island Dreamer on ID Records, and the name of this tune is Eargasm. So give it a listen. He's a really amazing trumpeter. I've had the opportunity to hear him a few times live.

All right, folks, it is getting on time for me to think about getting out of here and making room for Amy Goodman and Democracy Now! We started this last set with a new release, Island Dreamer by Givitan Gallen. Not sure. Oh, let's see. He was on trumpet and composition and everything else is too small to read. Sorry about that. We'll get back to you on that next week. All right. And we followed that up with the brand new freshman release by DC's own Ikep Nkwele, the song The Sad Ones, the album Caged Bird on Mack Avenue. She was joined by Russell Hall on bass, Julius Rodriguez on piano, and Brian Richburg Jr. on drums. A Mack Avenue release. And then another brand new album, this one by harmonica player. Is that a harmonicist? I don't know. But Hedrick Merkins and pianist Steve Sonberg, co-leaders joined by Michael O'Brien on bass and Vanderweil Pereira on drums. A Height Advantage record release, the title track, Just Born. All right, next Monday is the 50th anniversary of Stevie Wonder's release. Of Songs in the Key of Life. So we're going to do two from that album and one by singer Dara Tucker covering a song from that album, and then I'm getting out of here. So next week we're going to celebrate the centennial of saxophonist Jimmy Heath, and until then, bocce bocce ciao.

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2: Welcome to On the Margin with E. Ethelbert Miller. My guest today is Keith Leonard. Keith Leonard is the editor of the Cambridge History of African American Poetry. He is also an associate professor of literature at American University. How are you doing this morning, Keith?
3: I'm doing very well. How are you? Thanks
2: well,
3: for having
2: Keith,
3: me.
2: Well, you know, I remember you working on this book.
3: Yes, for
2: more than a minute. And so I want to talk to you about it because, first of all, congratulations, because I know this is a tremendous amount of work.
3: Thank you very much. I appreciate it.
2: I want to go back. In 2011, the Cambridge History of African American Literature was published. It was edited by Mary Emma Graham and Jerry Ward Jr. Jerry Ward died in 2025. And I wondered, should one look at your new book as a companion text? And how much did you learn or extract some things from the Graham Ward book?
3: One of the things that I appreciated about how they approached African American literature was to think about how holistic the tradition was, thinking about how we can appreciate literary writing in the context of political history, of cultural history. They have a line in their introduction about listing the importance of paying attention to religious, spiritual, political, and cultural frameworks for thinking about the literature. And then they also described what they called liberated readings. They wanted to free us from some of the negative and occasionally downright racist ways in which Black writers have been read, and thinking about Black culture and artistry as a holistic practice, fully engaged in its context, was really important to me.
2: If you look at Graham and Jerry Ward's The Contemporary History of African American Literature, how do they deal with African American poetry?
3: They had some really important chapters, for example, on Paul Laurence Dunbar. They also were very good about talking about some of the, at the time, sort of current theoretical ideas about poetry. As is common with history of African American literature, it was a much greater priority on fiction and narrative than there was on poetry.
2: That's what I thought.
3: Yeah.
2: That was not a trick question.
3: No, I understand.
2: Okay. But Keith, let's look at this. The Cambridge History of African American Literature came out in 2011. Your book is coming out now 15 years later. If we just look at African American poetry during this 15 years, what has changed?
3: Wow. So a lot has changed in terms of how fully African American poets have been able to have control over the narrative, over the awarding of fellowships and the publication of books, over the shaping of the criteria by which our literature is understood. And within that control, they've allowed us access to a great expansive range of African American poets writing. There's probably always been a grand range, but not all of those folks have been able to get into print. But now we have poets writing all kinds of ways from all kinds of backgrounds, and we have enough people in places of power and authority to make sure that we get to see them. And so the expansive range, the diversity of poetic practice and the power to get that poetic practice to our attention, that's one of the most important things that has changed.
2: Couldn't you say that African American poets are always doing different types of things, but yes, it's just that it was never acknowledged by, say, the
3: that's
2: mainstream?
3: Right. Mm-hmm. And I think the part of that, part of what I admire about this authority of figures like the leaders of Cave Canem is that they were able to again, shift how we value this poetry. A lot of the reason why African American poets who were doing diverse things weren't always brought to our attention is because the publishers were predominantly white and had certain kinds of expectations of what that literature should look like. And as you get more and more Black

0: what's in charge of some of these venues, they have a more open sense. And now there are pathways available for poets who are doing these diverse kinds of work to get their work out there. And that, and then having us as critics recognize the value of these different ways, because we as critics enter the conversation sometimes too with too many expectations and therefore not able to appreciate that diversity.
1: If we look at this book and we look at you, Keith Leonard, what new things did you learn about African-American poetry from working on this book project?
0: I learned, one of the things that I learned that was most valuable was how to do a really good reading of the poetry in relationship to the context, that these different scholars were able to challenge what many of us bring to these texts, which is a sense of opposition. A poet is writing against racism, or a poet is writing for a certain political position. And what sometimes gets lost in that is the fact that their poets are writing for their sense of self, for their philosophies about the world, and those are not separate from. And I think that's the important thing. They're not separate from those political positions. They're not separate from critiquing racism, but that these critics were so attentive to how fully Black poets are writing about all aspects of their being. And that fullness is part of how they challenge racism. That fullness is part of how they fulfill political ambitions. And that leads us also, I should say, to really appreciate the beauty of the poetry and the diverse beauty of the poetry.
1: I'm going to ask the question again. In terms of you, how it affects you. You're also teaching, you're teaching at American University.
0: I was
1: wondering during the period of time that you're working on this book that you say, okay, I'm going to change my syllabus.
0: Oh, I see what you mean.
1: Right. I was wondering, did you do that?
0: I think what I did most frequently was be able to share with the students more of the background in a better way. That's how it has shaped my teaching.
1: And there
0: were also, as you mentioned, a couple of different poets that I taught that were in a different way. So for example, I taught different poems by Paul Laurence Dunbar than I would have before. I paid more attention to Entezaki Shange and mm-hmm. Sonia Sanchez mm-hmm. than I did before in my courses. And some of the scholars who helped me understand the power and beauty of form. So I've always taught County Cullen's poem, Yet Do I Marvel. But some of the scholars really illuminated the beauties and complexities of that poem in a way that I hadn't recognized before.
1: I always thought that was a poem about a Black man's body, but that's another discussion.
0: I would love to hear that thought.
1: I had a discussion about that with the critic Barbara Smith, but we'll talk about that a little later. You have in your book, the Cambridge History of African-American Poetry, Keith Leonard. There are 32 contributors to this book. I'm curious as to how many of them, and this has something to do with the remarks that you made earlier in our conversation. I wonder how many of them are poet critics and how many of them are not African Americans. And I ask these two questions for a reason. Because when we historically look at people like James Weldon Johnson, Sterling Brown, Mary Barakler, they're writing criticism, but they also have a poetic sensibility. And then I asked a second question about race, only because of what occurred during the Black Arts Movement, in which there was a concern about people who were not African-American attempting to explain or define African-American art. So that's a two-part question.
0: That's right. Yes. There are four or five, depending how you count it, poet critics. And that's been one of the great leading edge of African-American scholarship over the past 15 years or so since the Cambridge History of African American Literature, is that these poet critics have been leading how we talk about African American poetry, that poetic sensibility that nuances and makes more complex some of the political concerns that we academic critics sometimes bring to the texts without enough attention to that poetic sensibility. As for the race, actually, off the top of my head, I can't give you the specific number. But one of the things I can say in response to that important question is that as I was asked to curate this collection, one of the things that made it easy is that there was a great deal of consensus who the leading scholars were in various parts of the tradition, and their leadership was because of the quality of their work. And so that it became, there was no question, there was no debate about whether or not these writers had to be Black, because their work was honored and respectful. Actually, my colleague Maida Duwa Jones, who contributed an essay to this collection, one of her great sort of frustrations with scholarship on African-American poetry is that people who write about, let's say, a famous poet like Claudia Rankine or Harriet Mullen, don't feel the need to do the work of learning the critical tradition. All of the contributors to this volume have proven themselves fully engaged in the critical tradition, and so they know what they're talking about. And so that was not a concern of mine at all.
1: You know, I'll go back to this, the poet critics, because I remember one book that came out was Dynamite Voices by Don Lee Hakimadubudi.
0: Yes, yes.
1: And it was supposed to be a second volume, which he never got to. And I think what happened, after you put out the first one, people were like saying, like, wait a minute, brother, you know, we don't like your poetry. you know, I mean, who gives you the right to say such and such? And then I remember something which I thought was brilliant. And that was at A Furious Flower. And I, if I'm not correct, I'm saying, Jabari Sim did a critique of, I think, the Dark Room Collective, with the Dark Room, with, as I say, the darkies being in the audience. But, you know, but what happened? I felt that that was courageous. Mm-hmm. And Jabari did a very good job. I felt that, you know, what happened is that how difficult is it for a critic to comment on his or her contemporaries?
0: Mm-hmm. No, it's a really powerful challenge. The part of the Darkroom Collective is a great example, because that community really did empower a lot of writers, both because they were able to have a community of critical engagement with established writers, and also to do their workshops with one another. But they also gained a lot of power and authority, and they were launching some of their participants into major fellowships and major awards. And so one can imagine that they had a certain kind of center of gravity, a capacity maybe with their collective voice to silence people who might criticize them. And so that there is a kind of courage to take on some of the thoughts of what's going on. I think we have a similar situation happening today with the power and authority of Kaveh Khanum. And so thinking about how to navigate what is, on the one hand, a very much an honored community that's doing wonderful work, but also to think critically about its role in the contemporary scene.
1: You know, I recall a couple of years ago, I gave a talk up in New York with a number of the Kaveh Khanum people in the audience. And I said the following. I said, that Kaveh Khanum was very important. But I said, the person who will change African-American literature probably won't come through Kaveh Khanum, probably won't even get admitted into the comic book, because their sound would be so different. And then there was something which, and I looked at the section on Kaveh Khanum, on Kaveh Khanum, there's something that's very important that I think is part of the history that is omitted. And that is the fact that when Kaveh Khanum was started, my friend Lori Thang applied. She's Chinese, okay? She was, so we say, disinvited after she got accepted, because some of her friends realized, okay, wait a minute, like, how'd she get in the Kaveh Khanum? She's not Black. And I felt right there, I think Cornelia, I think he wrote a letter to her, you know, sort of like disinviting her. But it sort of said, okay, wait a minute, what is the criteria here? Because if I looked at Lori Thang, and I put Lori Thang in my anthology, Beyond the Frontier, is that Lori Thang, first of all, wrote about 50 or 60 poems about Malcolm X. Okay. Then she went to Howard University. Then I think her mother was born in Jamaica. So if you check all these boxes, you know, you got a thing in terms of one, how are we looking at who gets in the Kaveh Khanum? You know, and I felt that that's a very important history, because you saw the tightening up of the definition of Kaveh Khanum. And then I look at how you have the Canto Mundo and things of that sort, which is another history. But I want to get back to one, Keith Leonard. How did you identify and select your contributors? Did you pursue a scholar based on their previous writings about a subject, or did you first develop the categories and chapters and then look for people to do the work?
0: It was sort of simultaneous. So in order to the process, for those who don't know that process, is that I was asked by the press to provide a proposal. And in that proposal, I had to imagine the table of contents and who would be the contributors for that table of contents. And so the chapter titles that I came up with were based on my understanding of what the leading scholars were saying about different parts of the tradition. And so I wrote a chapter title based on sometimes the title of their work or some main theme of their work, and then I used them. They were the first person I would invite to write that chapter. So it was a combination. There's a way in which, I think, as I mentioned before, that curating this book was about honoring the leading scholars who were doing the work, and including the poet critics, of course.
1: Mm-hmm. How many years did it take to produce this book? And is the final project different from the one you outlined? Did someone promise you an essay and never produced it?
0: So
1: you don't have to mention any names.
0: I won't mention your names. It was 3.5 years in the making. The original table of contents had 40 chapters. We ended up with 32. Part of that had to do with people who were unavailable. Part of that had to do with feedback I got from peer reviewers and from potential contributors about combining chapters, about some chapters that might not have been as important as I thought. And then and there were people who promised essays and were not able to deliver. In most cases, I was able to find someone else to fill in that chapter. And I think one of my favorite parts was that I created these chapter titles and some sense of a general idea of what the chapter was going to be about. And I sent it to the contributors and they wrote back and sometimes changed the title and amplified or complicated my thoughts and made it even better. It was a great experience to see them do that work.
1: Mm-hmm. You know, when you say that, I think of you as Duke Ellington, keeping a big band of scholars together. Like Ellington, you are composing, but also, you're not just composing, but you're also playing the piano. Talk about your introduction, Keith Leonard, and then chapter 24, which is entitled An Avant-Garde Thing, The African-American Writers Collective, because you're part of this book.
0: I am. So
1: talk about the introduction and then chapter 24.
0: Okay. I thought another question was coming. Yeah. So
1: okay. There are many questions coming, Keith.
0: Yes. Okay. So the introduction, I tried to capture what I hope is an accurate assessment of this common idea about poetic world building, that borrowing a line from Kevin Kwashi's book about Black aliveness, where he says, imagine a Black world. Part of what he was getting at is that we know that Black writers are responding to politics. We know that we're confronting the social death that comes from anti-Blackness, but sometimes, or maybe most of the time, in the actual act of writing, the poet is thinking about or coming from a Black world. And if we talk about the poetry in the context of that imagining, we don't have to center a white reader. We don't have to center the confrontation with anti-Blackness. We can imagine how these poets are engaging with the tussle of being. That's Kevin Kwashi's phrase. And so my introduction tries to lay out that particular framework, that instead of thinking about politics exclusively or primarily, we're thinking about world building. What does it mean to imagine a world as a poet? What does it mean for us as critics to approach the imagining of the world? How does that world include these communities that were formed in support, that poets formed to support one another? And then I also identified some of the methodological shifts that these critics represent, one of the most important of which is that this idea of entanglement, that things that we sometimes think of as separate, like slavery and freedom, like race and art, politics and art, universality and particularity, are actually interengaged with one another. And the critics offer us some brilliant ways of thinking about that intermixing or that intermingling as a way of recognizing different ways of understanding how poetic form works, how the creation of a poetic form of poetic beauty engages with questions of slavery and freedom, and that we as readers can be better, more fully engaged with what the poets are doing, embrace that poetic sensibility by seeing how the poets themselves aren't separating these things. They're not doing binary oppositions, they're doing complexities. My key metaphor for this is mosaic. Mm-hmm. And then I provide something of a summary of the narrative arc of the book from not just from slavery to freedom, but from plea for humanity to full celebration of Black subjectivity. Mm-hmm. And I really hope that I honored what the scholars were doing in that. I really do feel indebted to their beautiful work, and I want to make sure that I honor those other contributors without whom this book would not be possible. And then my chapter is on the Darkroom Collective, whom we just mentioned, and the Black Took Collective as exemplars of an idea that Black community is essential to how Black poets have done some of their best work. And I want to use that idea to rethink what the avant-garde means. For a long time, and I guess still, when people talk about the avant-garde, they tend to think about white writers. And sometimes when they think about avant-garde community, they think about the friendships among the beat poets or the New York School of Poets. And what gets lost, or what has gotten lost, is that the original avant-garde literary communities were politically motivated. They saw their art as being part of a social resistance movement. And I am interested in how the Darkroom Collective and the Black Took Collective are examples of how Black writers, when they form communities, want to cultivate their art, but they're also fully aware that they're confronting the social exclusion about certain dynamics of politics. And so there's a kind of avant-garde-ism in their work. And hopefully that allows us to illuminate different ways of thinking about what innovation is within Black arts, but also that we can challenge the exclusionary whiteness of how people usually understand the term avant-garde.
1: I'm glad you mentioned that, your comments in relationship to the Dartmouth Collective. In your going back to your introduction, you make reference to the communal support among African-American poets, and your book contains chapters on Kabi Kanum and Furious Flower. You were just talking about the Dartmouth Collective. When I look at these organizations, they seem to offer something African-American poets never had in the past. But my question is, what happens to African-American poetry if it becomes primarily poetry that has been workshopped? How will the sound be affected? There's often the tendency in a workshop to imitate the workshop leader. And is there any concern about this?
0: There is absolutely concern about this. And one of the things that Evie Shockley does in her chapter on Kaveh Kanum is try to tease out some of the ways in which Kaveh Kanum tries to address that by having a much fuller range of aesthetic styles among their instructors. And so when the people come to Kaveh Kanum, they are workshopping together and they are confronting the temptation to imitate each other or the workshop leader. But if there's a big enough diversity of leadership and instructors in that program, then there's more opportunity to think about different ways of writing. And those poets who get admitted to the program, who are bringing that different style, will not feel like it was squelched. I know that the Darkroom, part of the reason I wanted to write about the Black Took Collective is because they have that essay that they wrote while they were at Kaveh Kanum called The Call for Dissonance, in which they were challenging this very problem that the workshop was creating, for lack of a better term, a Kaveh Kanum poem, a Kaveh Kanum style. I think you are likely right that some of the most influential poets to come in the future may not go through Kaveh Kanum. They will find other ways of thinking about poetry that comes from their life, that comes from their engagement with music or from visual arts that may not have been welcomed in a place like Kaveh Kanum. So I think there's also one other component of the organization like Kaveh Kanum, which is that poetry becomes professionalized in a way. And on the one hand, since poets do have to often have jobs in academia in order to pay the rent, you want to have them be able to have access to that. But then certain kinds of ambition about what it means to be a poet gets tied to being a professor, it gets tied to publishing in certain venues, and you potentially, how should we say, lose a certain kind of inspiration, a certain kind of adventurousness. And that I hope that we don't lose that.
1: I'm glad you mentioned Evie Shockley because, and the Kaveh Kanum, because I'm looking at the Dartmouth Collective, and I think it needs to be a closer examination, because I was there when it really got started. Mm-hmm. What fascinated me about the Dartmouth Collective is that here at this particular time in Cambridge, it were men and women sitting down talking. Before a couple of years ago, it was just women organizing. Okay, then I think we have to look closely at Thomas Sayers Ellis, who was really into Bob Kaufman, who was really into, there was this Michael Harper influence that was there. And then also, because it's Cambridge, you have overshadowing the Derek Walcott influence, you know? And I think that when we look at Sharon Strange, and even Thomas Sayers Ellis, they're interesting individuals, okay? Mm-hmm. And then when we look at the Dartmouth Club, that diversity, John King, it's amazing in terms of, I've never seen anything like that. And the fact that it comes before, you know, Kaveh Kanum is extremely important. Mm-hmm. So it doesn't get lost. But let me get into something before we break. I know you had a lot of chapters, okay? And this is me coming in. I felt that there's one thing that was really missing when we talk about African American poetry, contemporary African American poetry, is the Islamic influence. And I felt there was a need to talk about Sonia Sanchez, Esquim Muhammad Ture, Mary Baraka, the last poets. I think going back in our memory, I think it was Joe Tex becoming a Muslim, you know, the Kool and the Gang. It was a whole lot of stuff. And we're talking about Malcolm X, and then we're talking about, you know, all forces of what I call all forces of Islam. But what happens is that's worthy, that if I looked at back copies of Broadside Press and Third World Press, visually, there's a stern crescent. You know, the there's this artistic view where you can see it's definitely coming from the East. And if we have the musicians there who are embracing everything from the Baha'i to Islam, you know, that should be a chapter within this book. Am I wrong?
0: No, you're right. It's a really there was one of the external reviewers talked about a lack of attention to spirituality, and they were talking about spirituality broadly. But I think you're right. And even in the hip hop chapter, which does a good job of providing a broad sense of what hip hop poetics is, doesn't talk about how important Islam has been to hip hop, the five percenters and all that. And so no, that's a really good point. It would have been good to have found a way to talk about that, because you know, so many of the ways in which the Black Arts Movement expanded our understanding of what Black poetry could do is that they turned to those sources outside of the Judeo-Christian tradition. They turned to sources outside of the West, from Europe to the United States, and Islam was a big part of that. And it's a reminder also that Islam, that there were Black people in the United States who were Muslim back when Phyllis Wheatley was writing her Christian poetry. And so you're right, that's a really powerful gap that is missing. Thanks for pointing that out.
1: Right. Okay. Now, the second point before we get to our break, Keith Leonard, my concern is how we tend to sanitize the Black Arts movement. We talk about Blackness, but overlook the fact that for a period of time, the poets were trying to create a revolutionary literature, which has a specific social function. And I was wondering, I look at how sometimes people can. And this gets into anthologies, and you have a chapter on anthologies. What happened? There's certain poems that don't make it into the anthology. You know, I could use Stephen Henderson's "Understanding the New Black Poetry." That's probably the only anthology that you see included Karen Rogers' "The Last MF." Okay, because what happened, you're just not gonna get it. But I felt that what happened, if when I teach Black Arts Movement, I'm looking at this as a revolutionary movement, okay? And then it seems like it gets watered down. Now somebody can say, well, that was politically the COINTELPRO, blah blah blah blah. But what happens in terms of the teaching of the Black Arts Movement, I feel that okay, I'm teaching Nikki Giovanni, but I'm not teaching the poem she wrote after Martin Luther King was assassinated,
0: right?
1: So it gets. I think I teach like poems from my house or Nikki Rosa or something like that.
0: Right.
1: And never get into this whole thing that people were talking about revolution, and that was a key part. Any response before we go to our break, Keith?
0: I love trying to teach the revolutionary part of the Black Arts Movement when I teach. I think some of the ways in which that, I think a lot of the critics of my generation, even not as much as Henry Louis Gates and Houston Baker and the generation before us, but we still, many of us, are finding ways to try to resist some of the components of the Black Arts Movement. So in some people were wanting to sanitize it. I think others of us, I'm not necessarily including myself, but I'm of this generation, who are anxious about the intensity of that revolution and want to define it, especially in resisting who got excluded from that. And so I know that in my classroom, I try to address as much as possible that revolutionary fervor and why it led to some of the powerful and sometimes disrespectful language and some of the anti-Semitism and all that as they were trying to make a new world. But I think you're right that an effect of this, and especially in the terms of our moment where people are very conscious of these kinds of modes of disrespect, that we are being maybe too careful. And talking about the revolution, but not showing all of the ways in which that revolution operated in the language of the poetry. It's really hard.
1: Right. Well, I think that part of the required reading should be the quotable Grand Karanga, but that's another statement where he talks about the blues. Okay, but
0: Yeah. I know what you're
1: we're
0: talking
1: gonna
0: about. Yeah.
1: take we're gonna we're gonna take a little break. I've been talking this morning to Keith Leonard, who I really admire. He is the editor of the Cambridge History of African American Poetry. He's also an associate professor of literature at American University. My name is Ethelbert Miller. 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
2: Peace. This is your social justice calendar for the week of September 21st, 2026. On Thursday, September 24th at 6 p.m., author Asal Rad will be sharing her experience examining the media's role in shaping narratives about the genocide in Palestine, as well as her book, Don't Say Palestine, How the Media Manufactured Consent for Genocide, located at Busboys and Poets, that's 450 K Street Northwest, Washington, D.C. 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On Saturday, September 26th from 12 to 4 p.m., Rising organizers will be having their second annual D.C. 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Further information and registration is at eventbrite.com. 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On Sunday, September 27th from 12 to 7 p.m., WPFW will be having their second annual Jazz and Justice Festival. 7 hours of live music on the Hill, and we put the whole thing on air. 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
1: Hey, we're back on the margin with my guest, Keith Leonard. He is the editor of the Cambridge History of African American Poetry. Keith, there's one essay that I was really impressed by that you include in your book, and that is The Long Shadow of Langston Hughes by W. Jason Miller. And I felt what made this essay different from the others in your book is that Miller, in his bibliography, makes reference to correspondence. He seems to be doing the archival work that we see biographers doing, but not necessarily literary critics, in which their focus is on books and articles. Is this a misreading on here?
0: In terms of the fact that that's what he's doing, or that
1: well, the fact
0: critics...
1: that two things. The fact that that's
0: okay.
1: what Miller is doing, and I felt that's where I felt his essay was so interesting in terms of his Langston's relationship to Margaret Walker, Gwendolyn Brooks, that, you know, he's looking at correspondence. Okay.
0: Yes. So that does distinguish his work. I think I think there is a sense in which many literary critics think of that kind of archival work as what biographers do and not necessarily what literary critics do. And you're right that he does provide a really powerful way of thinking about Langston Hughes's legacy, which is not only how other poets have read his poems, it's that plus the fact that he was writing to and getting letters from Margaret Walker and Amiri Baraka and encouraging them and providing support and direction. It's a reminder of that these kinds of relationships did obtain and that we as literary critics don't always attend to them as well as we could.
1: And some of that, I wonder in terms of time, you know, I'm looking at how Jeffrey Sue, who did the big biography on Elaine Locke, you know, he was always in the Morning Spin going, saying, going through lectures. If I'm a critic, a professor, and I'm doing what I say, an essay, I'm really not doing that sort of thorough type of, I'm writing an essay, not a book. And so sometimes that might be a reason for it. But I find that if we're going to really get a sense of the influences of African-American writers, we need to look at the correspondence. You know, just, you know.
0: And I think there's between, it's partly the writing of the essay, I think also a certain kind of theoretical approach about the nature of Blackness and some of the ways in which we've been dealing with the theories about social death have prioritized a kind of abstraction sometimes at the expense of the kind of day-to-day life. And I think a trend in the intellectual work in African-American studies has diminished attention to some of that archival work. And I hadn't really thought about it in these terms before, but I think you're right that there needs to be a way for us, even if we're going to do that theoretical work, to root ourselves in some of that archive, because the archive itself is really important. We need to preserve and value that material, but also there are different insights that are available to us if we do that.
1: You know, when you say that, that becomes very important, because if we look at place the emphasis on archival preservation, then we're looking at the fact that many times, even at universities that have a lot of money does not go into the special collections. Money does not go into the archival. Or we're not training archivists, okay? Right. Which is another situation. But I want to get to something which I think is very, very important. You have an essay by William Harris, and we all know that Harris is an expert on Amir Baraka. And his essay in your book is The Literary Lives of Amir Baraka. There's one thing I wish that was in the article, and it's something that Amir Baraka did before he passed away. And I found it amazing. He did a review of Charles Rawls' anthology, Angles of Ascent. This was in the May 2013 Poetry Magazine. The fact that it was in Poetry Magazine, I found that amazing. You know,
0: yes.
1: Because if I'm not mistaken, I believe this is when he was Leroy Jones. He was in the Air Force, right? And he's in Puerto Rico. And he says, yes, I was on the bench and I was reading this copy of Poetry Magazine. And all of a sudden I began to weep. And I began to weep because I realized that I couldn't write like this, nor did I want to. <You know>? And I remember that. And then I said, I pick up Poetry Magazine, and here is this essay in which he is looking at Charles Rowe, Angles of Ascent, which has about 70 poets in it. And he says something in there which is very profound. It ties back into many things we were talking about today. Baraka says, Rawl thinks that the majority of African-American poets are MFA recipients, so professors. Now, that's Baraka. But to me, that is a very valid criticism. I just want to get your response to that.
0: I think that anthology, while has done a valuable work of gathering those poets, and Rawl had a really thoughtful introduction, but I think his perspective does lean into a certain way of thinking about prestige, and also a certain way of linking that prestige to what he describes as craft, and that craft being tied to MFA workshops. And I think while many of our contemporary poets have indeed gone through some of those workshops, including Kaveh Khanum, as well as the more famous mainstream ones at the major universities, I think Baraka's right that a lot of their work has been written, even if they've got those degrees, it's been written in resistance to some of the things that they learned in those places. And then again, there are those who cut their teeth on places not like those. I think that I really admired that essay, that critique, that review of that anthology, and I've taught it several times because I do appreciate how Baraka is challenging that idea about the professionalization. And I think he also wanted greater attention from Rawl about this continued engagement with ideas of freedom. How can we be free? How can we be motivated not just by credentials, but also by the people? And you know, Baraka is always interested in that connection between the poet and the people, and that got lost in Rawl's anthology as well. So I really like that essay.
1: But I'll defend Charles Rawl for a moment, because when I did my anthology In Search of Color Everywhere, I'm going through all these poems and stuff, and I found out that many of the poets that I wanted to use for my anthology had been published in Callaloo magazine. Okay. And this is another thing that when we look at African-American poetry, it is a thing found in little publications, okay? And what happens is that when we look at, someone could probably look at just Callaloo magazine and the poets that they publish, because I felt that Callaloo after a while became the mainstream publication. That if you that if you were in Callaloo magazine, then that was your credit as a poet. And then I want to go back, as I was thinking about this, because I mentioned Thomas Sears and the Dartmouth Collective. The other person that has a key role on this generation is Yusuf Komunyakaa. And that was another person. I think he might have been one of the first people invited to the Darkroom Collective. I was Larry Doby. I was like the second. Nobody remembers me, but that's another issue. Jackie Robinson, they remember. Yusuf Komunyakaa, but Larry Doby and Ethelbert, they forget it. But what happens is that became very important in terms of, you know, Callaloo Magazine is just a very important magazine, you know.
0: And I would like to add that Charles Rawl also had all of those interviews with so many of those writers. And we were talking about the archive before, and interviews published in Callaloo Magazine are not exactly the same kind of archive as the letters of Langston Hughes that you'll find in some of those collections. But the fact that Rawl provided that opportunity for the writers to talk about their work in Callaloo Magazine, which, as you say, had come to be a very well-respected magazine, that allows us to reach back and look at a Thomas Sayers Ellis talking about his writing. And the list of poets that he's interviewed is really extensive and long. And so when you look at that Angles of Ascent, and you have those little excerpts at the beginning of the sections for each poet, and some of those were excerpts from interviews that Rawl did with those very poets. So I've always admired that part of Rawl's contribution as well.
1: Mm-hmm. You know, as we move towards the end of our program, I have the difficult questions for you, Keith. Okay. I wonder, to what extent do you see yourself developing and helping to develop what we might call now the African-American literary canon, and what responsibility comes with that?
0: Yeah, I have all kinds of feelings about the idea of canon formation. On the one hand, part of this is sort of the implicit purpose of a book like the Cambridge History, is that you are creating both a kind of canon of scholars as well as a canon of poets who are so-called worthy of attention. One of the things that I hoped to do within the limits of that structure was to make sure that our contributors sort of ranged a bit more widely than we might expect. So hopefully there are some unexpected figures or certain unexpected approaches to figures that you might expect, to try to complicate what that canon formation is about. I've always appreciated one way of thinking about canon formation, which is to pay attention to who the writers are responding to, as opposed to who are winning awards or who the critics find most interesting, because the conversation between and among poets often leads to a different set of terms for how canon formation can happen. So as a scholar, I want to make sure that people are read, and I also want to make sure that people are read well. I don't necessarily have strong investments in making sure that the same people get read. And so it's more about having as much as possible, the wealth of this whole tradition before us. There is some extent to which it's a canon formation, but I want it to be multifaceted and about cross-pollination, not only about a list of great writers, but here's a set of great writers engaged with a set of great issues, read by these compelling critics, and here are ways in which we are questioning and complicating our own assumptions about what these values are.
1: But, you know, how difficult is it to overlook the fact that, you know, we have African-American poets achieving either awards or positions that just say, okay, I can't leave them out. Right. For example, if I looked at the African-American Museum, maybe it's changed, but when I went down to the African-American Museum, you know, they got to the thing about poetry, and I said, okay, who was the curator? You know, I love Afar Michael Weaver. Would I put him in there if take Tracy Smith out, or Natasha Trethewey? And when we get back into, are we looking at people who are now like poor Lord of the United States, a MacArthur winner, things of that sort? Does that guarantee that because they're in the public realm, that their work is good?
0: Guarantee, maybe not, but likely. And I think part of the reason that I'm more confident now than I might have been 40 or 50 or 60 years ago, because we have enough scholars and critics and poets themselves doing some of the judging, that many of them, not all of them, but many of them are open to recognizing different ways of achieving that value. I think it's worth our time to be wary of relying on that too simply, because as we mentioned, that some of the best poets, some of the most future thinking poets probably won't go through Cave Canem, may not go through an MFA program. Think of someone like Reginald Dwayne Betts, who was doing such great writing while he was incarcerated. So thinking about having to be aware of those people who are winning those awards, but making sure that those awards are not the only or the primary criteria, that we have to turn to the work itself and think about the work in the context of tradition, be aware of the ways in which the writer is engaging with form and heritage. So we sort of have to make, I would encourage us as critics and readers to make independent judgments. We are aware that those awards are coming, but that alone is not validation enough, I think.
1: Well, let's look at the difference. I mean, you just mentioned Dwayne Betts. If you look at many of the people who are incarcerated, they submit work, they're always writing, okay?
0: That's
1: Many
0: right.
1: times, it's in pencil and stuff like that, something like, to make, or they lack grammar and stuff like that. Me and Jody Bowles, we published Dwayne Betts' first poem. And but that was the reason, because when we were editors of Portlaw Magazine, we read every poem that we published. So even though it may not have looked good on the paper, it's, as we read it aloud, we said, okay, this is something. And then what happens, and this is why Dwayne is so important. When he got accepted by that from Portland Magazine, he ran around pretty like, I got published. And all of a sudden it's like, okay, man, all of us are trying to do something and you are doing it. Okay. But what I'm looking at the other side, if you don't have editors who are patient, okay, in key places, okay. Now, getting back to this connection in terms of the poetry that we read, that's an anthology, Keith Leonard, that if we look at a catalog coming out of like Copper Canyon, Ferris Strauss, Grey Wolf, if there's black poets published on there, they are going to get awards.
0: Yes,
1: It's like a pipeline.
0: it is.
1: Now, after a while, what does that do to the canon that you are protecting?
0: I follow what you're saying. Yeah. No, I think it gets back to that question you asked about the Cave Canem workshop. I hope it doesn't lead to a kind of homogeneity, but it could lead to a kind of homogeneity, because whatever the changing editorship of Copper Canyon Press, there's going to be a kind of aesthetic there. And I think it can narrow opportunities, and then for a poet coming up, it might lead them to think or diminish some of the things they might try to do. And I think that whole idea of professionalization could get in the way of maybe looking for other venues. You've heard of Copper Canyon Press, but maybe you haven't heard of Poet Lore. And a place like Poet Lore or Hambone, which might be more tied to your aesthetic, doesn't have the pipeline to the awards. And so you as a writer might not think to submit there. And so I think there can be consequences to that. And maybe part of what I'm hearing, part of what I'm thinking about now that I'm answering this question is, it would be great for us as critics, as readers, to be able to encourage writers to look to different venues for their work so that they can avoid falling into some kind of expectation of homogeneity or censoring themselves or diminishing their adventurousness because they think a good poem looks like that, and it might not look like what I'm doing in my journal.
1: Let me talk mention two things before we end our program. There seems to be within African American poetry a couple of people who have moved to a certain level of, like, say, sainthood. Okay, and I replaced their Lucille Clifton, and I would replace Audre Lorde. And now, because of what's happening with the Palestinian and police brutality, June Jordan, but specifically, it's looking at Lucille Clifton, that she sort of has a presence to a generation of African American poetry, like she's like a touchstone or something like that.
0: Yes, it's amazing. And one of the things that I've appreciated about her work and about why she became a touchstone is partly because she we've talked about the importance of community in this conversation, and the idea that she wasn't always part of any of these communities. She was writing on her own. She was aware of everything, clearly, and but she was writing these beautiful poems in her own individual style. And then when she became a teacher of poetry, she was able to encourage students about how to write without, I don't think, reinforcing a particular kind of style. So I think her openness, as well as the beauty of her work, is part of the reason why that sainthood, why she's achieved that sainthood. I mean, I think it's also notable that because she wasn't associated with any of these movements, that sometimes she gets neglected. I was actually gratified that there was as much reference to her as there was in the Cambridge history, but because of this recent sainthood, it would have been nice to have even more attention to that, to her presence.
1: I have views that I have about your book, but I'm going to be polite.
0: Okay.
1: I want to mention what I felt were two major omissions in this book.
0: Okay.
1: And that has a lot to do with maybe all of the contributors who are the critics. I'm just mentioning two names. I saw no reference to Amasu Bolton, and I saw no reference to Brenda Marie Osby. And when I look at, I'll deal with Amasu Bolton first. There are people that Amasu Bolton published, because he's the first person he introduced. He came to, when I met him in 74, he said, "I'm a publisher." You know, Lorenzo Thomas, you know, Dolores Kendrick, Mae Miller, you know, Mae Miller, he was publishing Mae Miller before he even came to DC. But this is a person that was also writing science fiction poetry. Okay. And people, when people look at that, you know, and then there's this a thing in terms of people don't connect. At one time, there was a connection between him and Harriet Mullen, and nobody mentions that. I mean, and I respect people's personal lives, but what happens in terms of literary influences, that's very important. You say, but what happened, I said, to pick up a book, you know, now I talked to Brenda Marie Osby because she was not in Kevin Young's book. But she said, as a typical diva, she said, "Well, I don't do anthology." But at the same time, these are major poets who sometimes are lost because of geographical location or the fact that what happened, people don't say, okay, who influenced so-and-so? Why are we reading Lorenzo Thomas? Okay, I'll tell you this story. I argued with Amasu Bolton around whose book, whose poem should be on the back cover of Hoodoo magazine. Different between Yusuf Komunyakaa or my first wife, Michelle Calhoun. I won out. But what do you say? That's the politics that all of a sudden now somebody picks up a magazine and say, "Whoa, how come this person's on it? Whatever happened to Michelle Calhoun?" Or what happens when I went back to for a Hoodoo magazine, I saw that we published Asada Shakur's poetry. And I gave that copy of that magazine to Alexis Gomes because, you know, I said, "You need to have this because of Audre Lorde, the things that you're doing, and pass those things on." But a lot of stuff does not get written about. And this gets back to the question about the canon, which you are responsible for. You have a tremendous amount of responsibility, Keith.
0: And so take a moment and don't be polite. What are some of your feelings?
1: Well, my feeling was this. Okay, I'm a literary activist. I felt that I produced some of the major literary anthologies, you know, In Search of Color, Everywhere, Beyond the Frontier. I saw no mention. Okay, and then as I write, and I'm writing regularly now, essays, I tell people I write poetry for the people who don't read my work. Okay, that what happens is that I get invited because I'm inviting somebody or I introduce somebody or something like that. My own work doesn't get it. Now, I could also argue, along with Islam, we need to have a section dealing with sports. Okay, you know, and to me, I'm sorry, I'm the baseball poet. Okay,
0: yes,
1: I've got prizes named after me, but it's not part of this literary group. Okay, and I feel that, you know, personally, I feel that I'm outside this little group. I didn't go to Cave Canem.
0: Right. I follow what you're saying, yeah.
1: And what happens, that's why I speak up for Amasu Bolton. I speak up for Thulani Davis, because I said, I think I might have mentioned Thulani, somebody's going to go from the Black Arts Movement to Cave Canem.
0: Right.
1: So what happens to somebody, you know, who was like writing poetry in 1983? You know what I'm saying? You know.
0: Yeah, I hear what you're saying, yeah. And I appreciate the frankness. No, I think you are right that, and this is partly, I think, a function of how we learn as scholars. The perhaps overemphasis on certain movements, and therefore the ways in which periodization excludes. Lucille Clifton is another example who doesn't get enough attention because she doesn't fit in some of the right. pre-existing boxes. And perhaps where I'm accountable is not looking widely enough for those contributors. Because I think I want to honor the point that you're making about the responsibility.
1: You're the critic. You're the scholar.
0: Yes.
1: You're talking to a person who's a literary activist. That's all I do. I'm just sitting at the table and having this interview with you because this shows you how you put your book together.
0: Yes, and I remember when I first came to American University, and I met you way back in 1999 or 2000. One of the first poets you mentioned to me was Amazu Bolton, and so that reminds me. Next time he's going to be in the book.
1: All right, and that's because the name begins with. Last name begins with Z. Okay. All right. So we're going to end up, bro. Keith, as I said earlier, I admire what you're doing. You're doing important, very, very important work. My guest today has been Keith Leonard. He's the editor of the Cambridge History of African American Poetry. My name is Ethelbert Miller. The show's on the margin. 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

0: He is amazing.
1: I didn't know nothing about it.
2: I don't want to be like Mike.
3: Say what you say, say what?
2: I don't want to be like Mike.
3: Before Magic's knees go permanently south for the winter,

0: doo-doo. Bro.
1: He never saw Elgin Baylor play during his day, or Oscar Robertson.
0: Flash the dice roll back. The big O was Jack.

0: Peace, peace, peace, and welcome to the collision where sports and politics collide. I'm Matan Thomas. Dave and Chuck are both not here, so I am going solo today, but we have a great show. I am really happy with this brother who is on here right now. He's on mute, though, so take yourself off mute, Professor Krim. But yeah, he is a great brother. We've met, where did we first meet? At
1: Philly, at BMEC.
0: Last year.
1: Around Black Man in Education convening.
0: There we go, Black Man in Education Convention down in Philly. And, I've been following him. I was already following him before that. And we just kept in touch, kept seeing what he was doing. Has a lot of great content. So please, if you are not following him now, Mr. Professor Krim, how you doing, sir?
1: Oh, man, it's always good to be in conversation and community with you, brother. So I'm great.
0: That's what's up. That's what's up. Now, I wanted you to come on because I really wanted to talk about this Nolan Wells situation. And we could jump right into it. You know, it wasn't unexpected. You know what I mean? To be honest with you, I thought this was coming. All of Nolan's friends, Warren, Jax, Morgan, Wyatt, Bart, Eric, all of them, no indictment. They did nothing wrong. And the thing about it is the local authorities kind of told us that script in the beginning. That they said that there was no foul play. And this is before they did any investigation, before any autopsy, before, Ben Crump took the case and trying to, put it across social media, before they did anything, that's what they said. So you kind of saw the script already being played out. But what were your immediate thoughts?
1: You know, all of these, man, feel like gut punches, and I think everybody always remembers where they are when these things happen. So for me, it was literally the other day. I'm preparing to go to sleep. I was actually reading Kaepernick's book, and I told myself I needed to go to bed so I can, get enough sleep, wake up, get the kids ready and everything. But of course, I had to check social media, man. You know what I'm saying? Like, why did I do that? Why did I make that decision? And I saw that the decision had been made. And I felt like this correlation of just numbness and rage simultaneously internally. And it's hard to explain, but I think you can relate as a brother who's been out here advocating for decades, man. It's never a shock, but it's also disappointing because you know the value of his life and the fact that this was a child. We have to make sure we elevate that. I saw a story where the mother was being interviewed and they described Nolan Wells as a man, and she corrected her quickly for good reason. This was a child that she'll never get back. And unless you are a Black man, or unless you're raising a Black boy, have Black boys in your family, or

0: have taught black boys, you don't understand the legacy of this. Because when we see that name, we think of Emmett Till, right? And it's someone who I can recall when I still had a morsel of faith in this justice system, when I was chronicling what was happening with Trayvon Martin. I believe that was 2012 or 2013. And I remember looking at that trial every day over the summer, understanding for me, it's like cut and dry. But we know what happened. We know what the dude did. We know he followed him. We know he shot him. We know he killed him. And to see time and time again, they come back with different results. When we, it's almost like, brother, we've been studying for the test, right? We using every tutoring service. We're using every resource. We even have an advanced copy of the test. That's history. And we're fact checking every answer, bro. And we turn it in and we know we got an A in this class. And they come back and they say, nah, unfortunately, you failed. And it's like, how the hell is that continuing to happen? So the best way for me to make sense of this, brother, for everybody who is not in that region, we have to be able to think through these things in a manner in which we say, look, what's the most practical thing I can do? If I'm not in Mississippi now where I can help the family or raise justice, right? Can I donate? If we're beyond that, my immediate thing to say is, what is happening in your community that you can do to attempt to intercede in situations like this, if at all possible? Because there's nothing Nolan could have done differently. We never want to put that perspective on, but how can we wrap our hands around all of our youth, especially in this moment, so that they feel our love and support, so that families don't have to go through this again in perpetuity?
1: Let's go back to something that you said is
2: Be
1: consciously, how
2: trans
1: you doing,
2: women.
1: sir? Man popped up. How you doing, sir? But let's go back to the adultification of our young people. You mentioned that earlier, and I did see that interview, and where Nolan Wells' mother corrected the interviewer who called him a man. But there is history with this. This is something that goes back to the times of slavery, of the adultification of our young people. Conscious, you just came on. You could jump right into this because I know you have a lot to say on this topic. But this is something that happens right now in the school system, where you have our girls being, looked at as they're older, treated as they're older, our young men being, this isn't a new thing. You mentioned Trayvon Martin. This happened with Trayvon Martin. You know what I mean? I mean, just going back in history, this has happened repeatedly. But this doesn't happen with white kids. You know what I mean? They're talked about as children. They could be grown in their 20s and still talked about as children. And that is a difference, and it's done very intentionally. But consciously, talk to me about the adultification of our young people as it relates to Nolan Wells.
3: I think that there is a time where the framing of adultification fits. I think that there's times that sometimes it don't fit. I think that there has been some like linguistic slippages from media and talking about Nolan Wells as being a boy. I mean, as being a man. I wrote this Substack piece. I feel like you're familiar with Stacey Patton. You're familiar with Dr. Stacey Patton, right?
1: Definitely.
3: Sport. She wrote this piece in 2021 about adultification, where she was critiquing the notion, and then she spent the block on us again and talked about the concept of adultification. In this piece that I wrote, I just read like a few what you calls of it. I think that it kind of pushes the parameters of how we think about Black livelihood and how we understand like adulthood and how we understand childhood. It says Stacey Patton is not an adultification theorist. Patton and Toby Rollo wrote the sharpest rebuttal on the whole thesis back in 2021. And the title says it plain. Black children are not being killed because they are adultified. They're murdered because they're Black. Her argument is that the adultification thesis is both mistaken and a counterproductive trap because it perpetuates the myth of protected childhood and invites Black communities to seek white protections for Black bodies. Patton's read of history is what white supremacy never adultified us. It did the opposite. Slavery was a denial of Black adulthood. Douglass said his master's son could grow into a man while he had to stay a minor his whole life. Under that logic, Black youth are the children of children. The childhood that was never protected category anyway is a category of irrational, the ones that can be struck and confined without consent. So begging a state to see Nolan as a boy is begging for protection that was never built. I'll read two more sentences. The question was never whether the Jackson County would see an 18-year-old as a child. The question is why a black body pulled out the Gulf starts from the presumption of accident while everybody else on the trip starts with the presumption of innocence. That's not adultification. That's a racial contract that the racial that Mills talks about. Pretty much, Patton is being like, hey, they've never needed to adultify our kids or adultify us to murder us. So the framing of how we understand racial violence and how that's coded on to bodies, we have to think about that framing as just how black bodies magnetize violence and not make it about the specificity of being a child. And then she forefronted this idea that, hey, think about it, you a boy. You're a grown man, you're 16. You see what I'm saying? Shut up, boy. Understanding in these notions, you know what I'm saying? So for me to problematize in a productive way, I think that black people are stuck in a matrix. We're put inside of a timing matrix that makes it always, when it's applicable to make us as adults, to justify monstrosity and threats, they will do so. But they want to justify us being incompetent and irrational. They'll say a grown woman or a grown man is a child. You know what I'm saying? So to me, it shows you how trivialized the development of black people is and how they always have different ways. I say they, white supremacy, the structure of racial violence, it always has different ways of being like, I just thought that it was dope. I came coming in hearing about adultification and just made this piece that's kind of grappling with the concept.
1: I think that's a great point, you know, but I think that one of the things that you saw, and I don't think it was a slip, I think it was deliberately done because it was consistently done, of how they described the white boys. They described them as children, and they're the same age. And there was a reason why they did that. And then they put different people like Officer Tatum to then further that narrative. And he has to pay, like, and this is the thing people got to understand. He's not doing this for just no reason. He's being paid to do this. He is being hired to do this. All of the stuff that he does, he might not even believe any of this, but he's taking the money and doing it. And all the time through history, there's been somebody that they put in that position that they would pay to put those narratives out. I mean, he was just lying on Nolan Wells, just putting out things that were unsubstantiated, unproven, just demonizing him. And that's what they did. But that's the media, though. So when the media does that, there's a specific reason why they're doing it. And I saw that throughout this whole process. That's why it wasn't a surprise, but it still hurt. Do you know what I mean? Like I saw this coming from the beginning when the local authority said that there's nothing to see here. There's no foul play. Before any investigation, there was no autopsy, no anything. They just found his body. And then they said that. So that kind of told me where it was. But Professor Krim, what were your thoughts of this DA? Because the way that this DA, Angel Myers Rolmuth, if I say her last name right, Rolmuth, it was so disrespectful the way that whole thing happened, the way that she even went right to social media without even telling the family, the timing of it. And I watched her whole spiel, and she was worried about the boys and not the person who was actually no longer here. But tell me, what was your reaction to hearing that DA?
0: Well, you know, when you do this work, you have to understand that white supremacy will function, like Katja said, in the form of a matrix. And it functions to gaslight you so that what you know to be true, what you see to be true, what you experience is not actually the thing that they will acknowledge. And it's because they have such a control over various mechanisms of this system that it can be verbalized that way, and it made for us to feel that way. The complete disregard for me is right on par with what Mamie Till must have felt some 70 odd years ago, right? When we talk about the adultification, like Conscious said, what you were saying, bro, made me even think about overall just the objectification of who we are, because we know, like you said, it will fit whatever narrative they want. They'll say that 1/4 of all Africans who were enslaved in West and Central Africa were children. And I'm sure it's much higher because who was even keeping track of everybody like that, right? So we know when these narratives go out, the first thing they want to do, because to even believe that we were worthy of enslavement, you have to have a sense of cognitive dissonance. We have to truly, it's hard for us because we feel our full sense of humanity to grapple with the understanding that a group of people, not just then, but in that legacy, could see somebody and in their mind feel as though they're worthy of subhuman, substandard treatment. That is psychosis. That is sociopathic behavior right there. As soon as reports come out from Trayvon to Emmett Till to George Stinney to now, it's immediately, what can we say to switch this narrative so that people know that they were worthy of that and not these white boys over here? And I want us to begin to, one of the things I try my best to do now when I'm labeling these entities, I want to make sure I'm mentioning that these are people doing this. It's not all the media is racist. There are people behind the scenes. And even if they use an AI, they train the AI to look at us that way. She would never do that to a white parent, to a white family, because to them, this was just something they needed to hurry up and get done because it brought unwarranted attention to their small little Mississippi town and county. And they want to continue to do things at business as usual. We have to remember, y'all, and I'm looking at this stat right now, from 1877 to 1950, which is already flawed and skewed, because why are we only keeping track of lynchings from 1877 to 1950? But Mississippi had the most in the country. Right. So that's not even accounted for Emmett Till. That ain't even 1955. Right. Also, we have to keep in mind that lynchings by law have to include three or more people. So that's not even accounted for the fact that there were some situations was one on one murder, two on one murder, or the fact that not every single lynching, of course, was documented. They don't want you to find a body most times. That's supposed to be kept within their circle. That's not even accounted for the Reconstruction era and the thousands of Black people who were killed indiscriminately. So I'm saying all this to say, I always want people to understand, because we educators on here, at what point in time in white history, white American history, have they said that what we did was wrong and we need to re-educate our community, because we have been sorely miseducated in how we deal with Black folks and people of color, the global majority in general. They have never done that. Never, ever in their life, especially in Mississippi, bro. Yeah. So now bro, like post 1968 or 19, or maybe, let's say post Obama 2008, this is professional white supremacy. Again, it's the same reason why it's the same reason why we only feel like we can label something as racist if they explicitly call our kid the N-word. They have come up with so many euphemisms and words and synonyms to say it that when that come out, it's a slippage. You know, that's just what they do. And when I was explaining it, Conscious, before you came in, it was like, bro, like I felt like this simultaneous feeling of rage and numbness. And it was like, what do we expect? Okay, right. And I'm past believing in them, but I also feel like we know what should be done. And I never want to lose hope. Never want to lose hope. Because my hope is not in them. It's not in the system. The hope is that we're going to keep doing this work. And at some point, white people are going to have to understand sooner or later that they're harming themselves too. And it might be too late. Unfortunately.
3: I think my academic pessimism sits in with that one a little bit. That says that, you know, I'm a stay academic with it. The libidinal economy, the economy of feelings and emotions and desires. I think that even if the monetization of being racist is not that high, the libidinal economy and how, you know, white supremacists and different white people are like psychologically benefited or rewarded from doing racial terror. I think that's what that is. I think too, Nolan Wells' case being in Mississippi, Krim giving us, you know, historical analysis of the uniqueness of lynching in Mississippi. To me, it shows that the racial hierarchy in Mississippi is one that is structured white over Black, light over dark. And that structure is maintained by racial hierarchy, I mean, by racial violence. And what it says is that they believe 2 + 2 = 4, the sky's blue, dogs bark, and sometimes niggas get killed. I don't think that we should create an inconvenience for these kids, because they still have their life to live. That's basically what that's what the DA said. I don't want to create an inconvenience and a shadow over these kids' heads because they have to get over this. They have to get past this. This was an accident. She didn't say that, but that's basically what was said. You feel me? And it's showing it's showing how Black life is valued within Mississippi. And it's showing that we would never, ever, ever allow any person to lose authority because they did something to a mere Negro.
1: Yeah, I agree with that, but there's a certain level of disrespect that I saw with this DA. The intentionality, the timing of when they put this out. Talk to that a little bit, because this wasn't done by accident. There was a specific timing of right after Nona Wells' mother's birth.
3: Gotcha.
1: You know, it was intentional. You know what I mean? They found out on Facebook what they was talking about. They found it on social media and maybe like a text. Like that, that's not the way even a term of respect is done in a situation like this. You know what I mean?
3: It's even worse than that, though. It's actually worse than that, though. We know that Nolan Wells' mom posted on Sunday, September 20th, that all she wanted for her birthday was to hug her son and hear his jokes. That Wednesday, before Nolan would have turned 19, Monday night, Jackson County District Attorney's Office released the grand jury report. So think about it. The week of her birthday and Nolan Wells' birthday is when they released this. Simple timing. Nobody at the DA office had to release an 8-page document that week of a dead child's birthday the day after his mother's. They chose that week. They chose those words. They chose it to sting their way and almost say, excuse my language, but a proverbial fuck you in your kid, in your community.
1: Don't curse though. We on live. We're gonna get
3: sorry, trouble. But you know what I mean? Proverbial, you know, sorry, but that's what I think they professionally presented and did it in a very meticulous, thought out way.
0: White supremacy, bro. Like these people who are keeping this legacy alive, the people who some of these folks weren't even born when Jim Crow was happening and slavery was happening, but they know they inherited that legacy. They first thing is preservation, it's protection. And I'm understanding this even more as I'm doing local advocacy, because the concern is not what happened to our kids. The concern is not the hate crime. The concern is not the death, the murder, the brutal beating or the mob beating. It's how can we protect ourselves, our livelihood, and our reputation. That's the main thing. I'm thinking even about when you talk about inconveniencing these boys, there's a situation that happened in the suburb by me. There were these white kids at this high school, went to play football against a suburban Black school. And then towards the end of the game, these white fans, these boys at the school, went around to the soccer field, protected by this gate, and started mocking the Black side and doing monkey chants and stuff like that. Somebody recorded it, posted it online. It goes viral, of course, and the school has to deal with it. Now, everybody's like, these kids need to be expelled. No questions asked. By the next school board meeting, what happens is the school board, because you got to go through a process to expel. The school board says, well, we recommended them for expulsion, but they withdrew from the school.
3: Yeah.
0: You understand, right? You see what I'm saying? Now, we don't know what happened behind the scenes, but I'm just saying in my mind, it's okay. There was some awareness. I don't know who said it. Somebody let them know. Look, we're going to have to expel y'all. But if y'all drop out, pull your kids out, it won't go on their record. These 5-6 boys, nobody knows their name. We don't know their identity publicly. They're going to transfer to a Catholic school, move to another different school. And 15, 20 years, they're going to be police officers. They're going to be judges. They're going to be accountants. You know what I'm saying? Educators, coaches. Right. This is how whiteness works, to preserve it to quote the antithesis of what Malcolm X meant. They're gonna preserve it by any means necessary, bro.
1: Yeah.
3: The antithesis of it.
1: watching white America and their reactions. You know, I posted this quote yesterday from D.L. Hughley that said, "America has more compassion for a woman that killed 3 of her kids than for a woman who wants to find out what happened to hers." And when you're looking on social media, that is the 100% truth. When you're looking at the white people who were in the comment sections are all evil, then you know, that's just what it is. But sometimes it's good to peek in there, because you're like, wow, this is, y'all are celebrating these white kids in a way that you wouldn't do if the roles were reversed. If it was a white kid who got killed and then he had 5 Black friends, you would not be celebrating. You would not be championing the law. Like, the law has spoken. Nothing to see here. We were right all along. You tried this. They're taking this victory lap. And it's again, like we said at the top, it's not unexpected, but it's still amazing to see time and time again. So when people are telling us, why are you always making everything about race? I'm sure you hear that all the time. Why are you always bringing race into this? Race is in it. Whether we want to say it's in it or not, it's in it. And that's the part where it bothers me. Do you know what I mean? The level of inhumanity. Like, they don't care about seeing Nolan Wells' parents, both mother and father, crying, trying to find answers. Not demonize anybody, just what happened to their son. And that is what they want. And they don't feel the compassion as parents that if that was their child, they would want the exact same. They would want answers.
3: And I think, too, we have to really highlight again what they put at the forefront of the report. Mm-hmm. We've seen no foul play. Yep. Because we understand that there were deleted text messages. You know, we understand that every single one of those boys that was on that boat deleted their social media platforms after this happened as well.
1: Right.
3: You see what I'm saying? We know there was a bunch of things that had it been a black boys doing it, it would have all been notions and signs of guilt. And we see how the notion of innocent to proven guilty is always afforded to them. Just think about it like this. Whether a white boy is 35 or 18, they're going to be afforded a certain level of benevolence and a certain level of like, you didn't know. That was a mistake. You see what I'm saying? There's also a certain level for a black boy or a black girl, whether you 13, 15, 35, that whatever you did, I can define your character and your humanity based off of that decision. And there is no other ways that we can understand you as a person. But on the flip side, this was just, you know, slippers of the tongue. This is a mistake. I'm thinking about this. When I live in Oklahoma and I was a professor at the University of Oklahoma, there was a white boy that had got charged and convicted with raping some students. Sorry, trigger warning. The judge said that they believe that this boy should not have their life messed up because of the mistakes they made. They were talking about sexual assault. So in this example right here, we see there's even a hierarchy of even how white folks care about white folks. This right here is white on white violence. This is a white man creating sexual violence against white women. We still see, though, that the system of white supremacy had a more of a way to value white boy innocence over the victimhood of white girls. And you still see how that manifests itself even when we start talking about the interracial, you know what I'm saying, type of things. It's just like, this is what we all got to see. It's the reason why I believe Huey P. Newton was right about defining the phenomenon and make it acting in a desired manner. I think it's also why people like Donald Trump uniquely are coming after platforms like yours specifically. You know what I'm saying? Because he knows that us being able to talk truth to power like this can get individuals to think differently. It's the reason why we have now, y'all seen Trump TV? Y'all seen that coming out of Trump TV? Y'all seen them trying to have a state-ran media? They have to do that because they're trying to dictate how we understand the narrative. This is the last thing I say like this. Breonna Taylor, Ahmaud Arbery, specifically those two, their deaths would have just been justified deaths hadn't it been for us on social media that put fire on them and that put some pressure on them. What they said about Nolan Wells would have been a case that was done within the next day, and it only got drug out this way, black folks that's listening, because of us. So do not be discouraged at all because we didn't get the intended conclusion, the outcome we wanted. Understand that there would have been no autopsy. There would have been just this mother and this father mourning about their kid because Mississippi got away with killing another one. You see what I'm saying? Us on social media made them. Like, we make them in 4K show how irrational, lackadaisical, how much of a disregard they have for a law, unethical. We make them show us that in 4K. Mississippi ain't used to that. We know whether we're talking about Mammy Till, talking about Nolan Wells, Christian Wansley. We know you feel me? Like, this is a part of this. It's a part of it. So I want to just connect them dots. Black folks, do not be discouraged, man. We did this. And I'm sure it's another person right now. Somebody told me in my comment section, they got killed on the same day as Nolan Wells. Mm-hmm. In the same instance, I can pull it up real fast before we get off of here. And it's just like, I ain't even know about this case. That's how much this happens.
1: The same, to that point, with George Floyd. They already wrote the report. If it wasn't for Darnella Frazier recording it, we would have never seen anything. We wouldn't have heard of George Floyd.
0: And they're still demonizing him.
1: Terrence Crutcher in Tulsa. We wouldn't have heard if they didn't. So what is the saying? The people who commit the murders write the reports. So when they say we're going to wait for the facts to come out from them, those aren't the facts. That's a story, a cover-up story. And depending on what the case is, white America wraps their arms around those facts. They didn't wrap around their arms around the justice system after the OJ trial, did they? They said they didn't want to accept that, but now they're championing the system. The system has spoken. We looked at all the facts, and this was the outcome. And they tell all of us that we're wrong, and it's just amazing. Like, it's not expected. It's just amazing to see happen over and over again, Professor Graham.
0: My immediate thought is real quick, like just, you know, white folks are never held liable for what they should have known and what they should have did, but we are always under the presumption that you should have known better. You know how people say that, like, you should have known better.
1: Right.
0: You know what I'm saying? Like, that's just what it is. Like, because I didn't even think about that correlation you brought up. I can't remember her name. I think it's Clancy. I wasn't really following that, but I didn't even think about that. Yeah, but how the fact that they were making excuses. They felt sympathy for her killing her kids.
1: Yeah,
0: right?
1: Yeah.
0: She ain't held liable for what she should have done better. Well, Nolan should have. And even sometimes I find we participate. We should have known better. We shouldn't have been doing it. We shouldn't have. This is a system, y'all. This is white supremacy on steroids, 1984 on steroids, all of that, y'all. And I'm glad you brought that point, Conscious, because I think it's easy for us to become pessimistic in this situation, but we are the reason it even got to this point. So we don't see it while we're living through it. We don't realize the history that's being made, but that's why they keep trying to find ways to either shadow ban, kick us off, or create whatever they want to say, black threads and these things to find ways to figure out just what we're doing. They control the algorithm, they control our conversations. We're the media. They come to us now, bro. And it's been like that for a decade.
1: 100%. And you're talking about that Trump TV. That is very Nazi Hitler-like to be able to create your own media and be the what you want everybody to watch and everybody get their news from and kind of just silence all the other media. He's following an actual script. It's amazing that people still don't see it when people said before and comparing to Trump to Hitler, they're like, oh no, that's too much. He's literally following the script. But I know we ran out of time. I want to ask you one quick question before we leave. Just one.
3: And the person was Deion Walton too.
1: Deion Walton, yes.
3: Deion Walton. Deion Walton is the person that got killed the same day as Nolan Wells.
1: No, Deion Walton. Yeah. Rest in peace. All right. I want to ask y'all this real quick because we're out of time, but I just want to get y'all take on this. This Jay-Z and Kaepernick thing. It has been bothering me. It bothered me before. It bothered me when Jay-Z did the thing with the Brooklyn Nets. It bothered me when he did the thing in Target. It bothered me that every single time. And I grew up and like everybody else loving Jay-Z. His lyrics, his spitting, he's one of the GOATs, everything like that. But that bothered me. What was your take hearing Kaepernick tell his actual version of when Jay-Z went to the NFL in the middle of the boycott, in the middle of saying we were moving past Kaepernick, as he's speaking for the whole black community, where he was sitting there right next to Roger Goodell and saying, we're moving past Kaepernick and now we're going to do this. What was your reaction to hearing Kaepernick talk about that? Professor Krim, you go first.
0: I'll tell you like this briefly, like one of the things that's humbling, I'm sure Conscious can relate to this, is like as your platform grows, man, you find that people you grew up admiring, you know, begin to follow you and they admire your work. You know what I'm saying? I can say that about you too. It's not like growing up watching you playing the league and stuff. That stuff is really humbling and cool. But one of the things it helps you understand too is like, yo, we all just people. We just regular people, right? And I think when you growing up in the era we grew up in, we placed folks on a pedestal because we did not have, we only saw them when they was on TV or when maybe they had a concert. It created this aura, this mystique, almost like we deified them. And as I approach 40, man, I'm going to be 40 next year. I look at this like, yo, Jay-Z was under the illusion that capitalism was really the thing. You know, he's Gen X. He sold that narrative to us. But he's at the point now where he's been given sound critique and rebuttals to what he has done. But he can't see that because he's so high up there. There's no turning back now. You can eventually become enslaved to that dollar. Because again, if you're making $1 million a year and you're living off $999,000, you ain't, you know what I'm saying? So for me, a capitalist is going capitalist. I don't honor it. I love the Blueprint. I love the Black Album, but I'm team Cap all day. And I cannot expect anything different from him when he has shown time and time again who he is. And to hear Kaepernick explain it even more, to even understand just the hit pieces and things they put out, just help me understand true. Like, we are truly under the illusion that capitalism is going to save us, continuing to buy Black by itself is going to save us. And until we can take a stand similarly to what Kaepernick did on a mass scale, we ain't going to get what we need moving forward, in my opinion.
1: Yes, that's a good point. Consciously, can I wrap us up? What were your thoughts about it?
3: Man, my thoughts on it real quick is capitalism got us all hoodwinked and bamboozled. So we believe that a multi-billionaire can always sell out working class people under the guise that he's doing it for economic justification to take care of his family. So even though they're already taken care of, there's always somebody that can make excuses for a bad, unethical decision he's making at the expense of working class Black folks because he needs to make a deal. Imagine this. We are in Birmingham bus boycott, and we have the entertainer of the time come in and say, hey, we passed that boycott now. You see what I'm saying? That's what Jay-Z functionally did. And what it's right in like this. A lot of us got to take our heads out of our behinds and stop thinking that we can separate the art from the artist, because a lot of people will always make excuses for an individual that can make us dance, or that can make us sing, or that make good movies. Mm-hmm. But then you start giving them a whole bunch of excuses. But then you'll go towards somebody else that's exposable and disposable, like trans women. And then you'll hold them up to a crazy standard that you just let Jay-Z hip-hop all over on. Education is elevation. I said what I said.
1: Man, much respect to both of y'all. Hey, we ran out of time. We ran through it. I just definitely want to get that last question in. Much respect to both of y'all. Keep doing y'all thing. And I appreciate y'all coming on the show today.
0: Appreciate it, bro. Thanks,
1: as always. That's up. All right, so we're going to go to a quick break, and we'll be right back with more of The Collision, where sports and politics collide.
2: Basically, you're a capitalist who can rap, who has built an empire out of syllables, stacked similes like steel skyscrapers, turned punchlines into penthouses, made verses appreciate faster than the concrete jungles that raised you. Or perhaps you're a gifted lyricist who can pack Yankee stadiums and produce amazing shows, showcasing the young brilliance of your daughter and reconciliation with one of hip-hop's goats, while re-emphasizing the notion that you're out for presidents that represent you, that cash rules everything around you, subliminally doubling down on the value you place on being fluent in the language of acquisition, of conjugating profit margins between ad-libs and applause, who moved Kaepernick to the side to glide into a Super Bowl halftime cause. But we're not past kneeling just because business deals come wrapped in a red, white, and blue bow for Brooklyn's own, just so you know. While Nolan Wells' death has us all treading water in hopes for justice, Kaepernick remains as a glowing symbol of silently arriving on the scene without wearing a cape, and quietly moving like groundwater finding the dehydrated place, independent autopsies to assist, inconspicuously providing resources in the middle of a community crisis. Nah, we are not past this. Nor will we allow anyone to diminish Kaepernick through a cleverly created sneak diss. Colin battled an entire nation who is still in denial of the evil emanating from its own creation. While America argued over anthems and flags, the contracts were already signed, the boardrooms already toasted, the plan had been put in place to transform the focus while ignoring our pain. Productions of Black brilliance on display to keep us thoroughly entertained.
1: Peace, peace, peace. And we're back on The Collision where sports and politics collide. That was a great first half. I am excited about this next guest and the people that she brought. This is my cousin, Niara. So this is family here. So much respect for she's doing art. She's doing movies. She's doing documentaries. She's telling her story her struggles as a student athlete and the racism that she has been was receiving, what she had to overcome. Incredible story. How you doing, Yara?
4: I'm good. How are you?
1: I'm good. And I'll let you introduce our guest. Mr. Cole, if you could take your thing off of mute and you go ahead and introduce them. I want to give them a proper introduction.
4: I'm Niara Sapp. I just DP'd a film on the Chitlin Circuit called The Whole Hog. This is my friends Cole and Tech. Cole is the director and producer, and Tech is the sound guy. And yeah, this is a whole crew of filmmakers.
1: Great. So Niara, tell us about the film.
4: I feel like I'm going to give this to Cole. This is kind of his brainchild. So I'm going to leave it to Cole.
5: I appreciate it. First off, thank you for having us, Mr. Thomas. It's very great to be here. So, as Niara said, this is our core three people that helped make this story. It's a documentary called The Whole Hog. It's an idea I'd been working on for a few years. And at its heart, it's about chitlins. It's a dish that I think all of us as Black people have a very strong relationship and opinion about. It strikes up memories and feelings as soon as we hear it, or smells as soon as we hear it. And I've always found it to be a really interesting soul food dish that can tell a lot of stories through one plate. So that's what we did. We tried to cover all of the history of chitlins, brought it to, you know, my own personal connection. I grew up, my grandma made chitlins. She's the only person I knew who made them. And up until this summer was the only person whose chitlins I ate. And she passed away earlier this year, and that kind of kickstarted in me a real drive to want to tell her story through food, through family, through community. And so we tied the dish with the chitlin circuit, which I'm sure most of the listeners are aware of, but if not, it's a system of music venues and entertainment venues and people and community leaders that spread all around the country, but we're really going through the East Coast down to the South and in the Midwest during the era of segregation where we couldn't perform everywhere. So the Chitlin Circuit was our way of creating our own safe space in a country that was hell-bent on getting rid of those spaces. So we used that as our map. We traveled as north as New York and as south as St. Augustine, Florida. And we talked to any and everybody we could to try to get more into understanding what this dish means, what it's meant to us in the past, and what it'll look like in the future.
1: Wow. Mr. Tech Michael, tell us a little bit more as well. And what was your input and involvement in this film?
6: My main role is really just to work on the sound. Like Niara said, I'm the sound guy. So, you know, if you heard it, I did it. Cole told me a lot about the project in the months leading up to it. Even before it officially kicked off, I think there were like some conversations beforehand, and there was never a moment when he spoke about it that I wasn't thinking like, oh no, I need to be a part of this. Like I just really wanted to help bring this vision to life, because it's like you said, it's bringing family stories together, but it's also just telling just like a much bigger story in a smaller, through a smaller focused tradition.
1: Got you. And Niara, how did you connect with them with this film?
4: Me and Cole go way back to high school. And then we went to college together. We all went to college together. We've always, throughout college, would just kind of find ourselves like on the street talking about our film dreams and stuff. So I feel like we've always been coordinated in that way. And then Cole's kind of just been working on this project for a couple years now. And I've been working on my own visual style since I've been up here in Brooklyn. So I think it kind of just like aligned really well. Like he's been working on this project and he was like, I want you to bring this story to life because of kind of how I've been naturally documenting like my own work in New York.
1: That's amazing. Now, where can people find it? Talk about your website and where people can watch everything and when it comes out.
5: Man, so we're still in the process of post-production. It's gonna take some time, but we're eyeing a release early next year. And if you want to follow us, you can follow us on Instagram, Whole Hog Doc, at Whole Hog Doc, just to follow us along our journey, see updates and stuff about how it's going. But we plan to have, you know, some premieres and run it through film festivals and do the whole circuit.
1: Great, great, great. Well, much success to you. And Niara, I want to hone in on you a little bit, talk about some of your journey. We are a sports and politics show, and we talk a lot about sports here, and you have an incredible journey. And I didn't even know you was dealing with all of that before. You didn't tell me. You know what I'm saying? You're like, cuz, I'm dealing with all this. That's what you should have done. But talk about everything that you was dealing and the racism that you was experiencing from your coach and everything else that was going on.
4: Yeah. I think I showed you, I sent you that piece I did. That was like my senior year kind of senior project. That I kind of just poured my, I don't know, I feel like I'm an alchemist. I just kind of poured everything I felt from that year into that piece. But just like dealing with, I don't know, envious or envy, just kind of a weird dynamic with my coach. Which I think I'm now processing is at like as racism, but I think speaking up about it, I think my first year of college was like kind of a change happened after I spoke up about what was going on, but I kind of did keep it to myself for like a full year. But I think in general, in sports and soccer specifically, it's like a very pay to play sport and very hard to navigate as a Black person, as a Black woman as well. So I kind of felt like I normalized it or like thought it was normal. Cause that's kind of how you have to, you kind of just have to take stuff on your chin a lot as a soccer player. So yeah, I think I kind of just am hoping to just show up through art and through film and tell that story as best as I can as well.
1: So talk about a little bit specifics if you're comfortable with it, the coach's name, the school, like give a little bit specifics. And the reason why I'm asking this is because there's something that I hear a lot. You know what I mean? And a lot of, so you doing this is going to help a lot of young people who are dealing with right now across different sports. Now, of course, the sports that there are predominantly Black people in, like soccer, like baseball, like lacrosse, you're going to hear it a lot. But then you also hear it with the predominantly Black sports like track and basketball and football. So you're not alone in this. So that's why I really commend you on having the courage to be able to come forward with all this, and you're going to help a lot of people. But go into a little bit more details for me if you could.
4: I would say, and I talked about this with some people I've been meeting in New York, of just like retired college athletes of like going through an injury and your coaching staff or your support system kind of switching up on you and like that being something that you internalize or it affects your game. But I feel like with injuries, I was kind of like harassed because of I wasn't able to show up for the team or for the school I was representing. So I feel like that is the root of the problems I had. Like I was constantly in the doctor's office, like throughout my high school career, from overuse injuries, and just like pushing myself to play through a lot of injuries and from pressure from the coaching staff and stuff. So I feel like it's kind of that's the root of it. And I think a lot of athletes deal with that with injuries that you don't really think about as much. When you're like, I'm just a good athlete, I know I'm going to make it to wherever. It's like the injuries do affect how people perceive you.
1: 100%. And I would say it's commonplace. And you see the dynamic of where you're actually viewed as a human being when you're injured. And because they look at you as almost like you're a horse and now you cannot, you know, run the race. And now they almost want to put you out to pasture, because they have no use for you. And I use that analogy because that's how you're treated when you're injured and you're not playing. And when there's a racial dynamic of it, someone who first said, and I'm sure But your coach probably said, oh, we're a family. You know, we treat everybody and we want to, you know, embrace. And they told your parents how they're going to, you know, take care of you and make sure you graduate and treat you just like it's home and everything like that. But you get injured, all that goes out the window. Am I correct in that assumption?
4: Yeah. And I think especially college, it's like you don't have the same support system of like high school or your family's around. So I feel like college, it gets a lot worse of like, also with with coaches coming in and out, it's like no one's really looking out for you.
1: Right.
4: And you are kind of just like a product or like a horse, as you said, like it becomes very blatant once you get to the higher levels.
1: Right, right. Now talk about your artwork. You have a piece, and I wanted to post it and show it, a piece that kind of exemplifies how you was feeling while you were there. Talk about the piece.
4: The piece I did, we do like senior projects for our high school. So I just worked on that piece because I had a confession. But it was basically just like, I took a picture of myself, like really angry. And then I quoted Malcolm X's autobiography and just like a bunch of the harassment that I was that I had to deal with my coach. I'd like quoted exactly what she said to me. And then that was kind of like, the piece is me angry, but it's like a bunch of words that like surround that story.
1: Right, right, right, right. And you didn't say the name of the coach. You don't want to say the name?
4: I don't want to give her.
1: Okay, all good, all good. Yeah, and that's definitely a decision. But I want to really commend you for, you know, having the courage to tell your story, and it's going to help a lot of people. So again, the name of the film, and when you expect it to come out, and. The website again, if you could.
4: The Whole Hog on Instagram. I'm not sure if we have a website yet.
5: Just the Instagram for now. Yeah.
4: But you can follow along on Instagram and see where we take this. We want to try to do kind of a premiere tour for all the cities that we hit.
1: Okay. So you want to do a lot of cities. Where are you doing? Like you said, you're not replicating the Chitlin Circuit cities. Is that what I heard you say?
4: I feel like this was a 21 day like road trip film. So we like really connected with everyone that you are going to see on the screen. So we really want to like make sure that we get all of the people who are in the film in the screenings.
1: Okay.
4: So we want to try to hit, as Cole said, like we hit New York, Philly, the DMV, both South and North Carolina, and then Florida. In Atlanta. So we want to try to get all those people that we connected with in these screenings.
1: That's great. That's great. Well, much respect to y'all for putting this together. Much respect for you to the work that you're doing. Proud of you, cuz. You know what I mean? And it's so crazy. You look just like your dad. I'm sitting there talking to you. I got to text to Shaka after this. And I don't want to embarrass you, but I'm like, man, my little cuz. But it's great what you're doing. So much respect to you. And thanks for coming on the show today.
4: Thank you.
1: Definitely.
5: Thank you for having us.
1: Definitely.
6: Good to be here.
1: So we're gonna wrap up. It's been a great show. I've been holding it down solo. Dave and Chuck will be back next week. But it was a great show. And one of the things that we have to make sure that we continue to support independent radio so we can tell these stories, so we can have the freedom to talk about different things. You know, there's an attack on media. Everybody has seen the attack on media. We talked about there's now new development of Trump TV, which is crazy. That is so Nazi-like to have the whole TV dedicated to Trump, but that's what they're doing. So you have to fight for, you know, independent radio, the freedom to be able to tell people stories, because it matters. So keep continuing to support WPFW. Much respect to y'all again, and thanks again.
4: Thank you.
1: All right. That is it for this week. We'll be back next week with more of The Collision, where sports and politics collide. We are out. Peace.

0: go. About time that I got my respect, it's the butcher. Yeah. Cold world. Reserve it. You know what I mean?
1: Griselda.
0: You know what it is? When I show up, I'm on 10, not 9.

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0: On Election Day 1992, throngs of mostly black voters gathered in Detroit City Hall to applaud the installation of the first Democrat in the White House in 12 years. When the applause died down, one black politician said presciently, "It really don't matter. The president can be Democrat or Republican, white or black. The Dow Jones can go up or down 500 points, and black folks still gonna be poor." Thursdays at 2 p.m., Short Money, Dissecting Racial Capitalism, with host John Jeter, explores the intransigence of black poverty and how the dispossession of the African-American community affects the nation's bottom line. 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

0: 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Medea Benjamin will join us to debrief it all. On the second half of Code Pink Radio, Dr. David Vine, author of a trilogy of books about war and peace, will talk to us about leaked reports that Trump plans to open a new U.S. military base in Israeli territory near the Gaza border. First up, Code Pink in D.C. to greet Treasury Secretary Bessent as he arrived to testify before a House Committee on Financial Services.
1: Scott Bessent, you are a murderer.
2: You are a murderer.
1: People in Cuba are dying because you are waging economic warfare against children, against mothers, for no reason other than enriching your pockets. The American people know exactly what you are doing each and every day. Killing and murdering Iranians and Cubans for nothing other than perpetrating Pepe Rubio's agenda of regime change.
3: End the sanctions, end the war!
4: I'm an Iranian American and I'm against sanctions on Iran and on Cuba. They're starving our people.
5: Stop the sanctions, those Iranians and aliens and Cubans. You're murdering our families.
4: Please stop the sanctions. You're killing.
6: Because he's killing civilians and families and babies for no reason in Iran and Cuba. And it's unacceptable to me. It's unacceptable to the American people.
1: And why are you being arrested?
6: Because we don't have free speech in this country. We don't have access to our lawmakers the way that we should. It shouldn't be controversial to say you don't want civilians to die for no reason. They don't need to be starved. End the war!
0: Code Pink versus Treasury Secretary Scott Bessent, friend of the billionaire class, no friend of working people and the global South, where sanctions on Iran have led to the closing of the Strait of Hormuz and where a U.S. oil embargo devastates Cuba, resulting in power cuts that force hospital medical staff to manually ventilate newborns during rolling outages. In testimony before the House Financial Services Committee, Bessent defended the Trump administration's economic agenda as, get this, a great comeback, all while the average price of gas climbed to over $6 a gallon and U.S. debt crossed the $40 trillion mark. Here's Representative Ayanna Pressley of Massachusetts grilling Bessent. Listen.
7: Mr. Secretary, I want to continue where we left off the last time you testified before this committee. As you know, hundreds of thousands of black workers have been pushed out of the workforce, and unemployment rates over the last year haven't been this high since the COVID-19 pandemic. To put it simply, more people are out of work now than they were before Trump took office in 2025. Secretary Bessent, in February, you testified under oath that you would analyze black unemployment data and report back on its impacts to the financial stability of the U.S. economy. Have you begun working on this report?

0: report yet?
1: I would check with my staff. I have not seen it.
0: Can you make a commitment to honor what you said on the record under oath?
1: Of course.
0: Okay, and when can I expect that report?
1: I will check with my staff, and they will communicate to you a date certain.
0: Secretary Bessent, let me be frank here. Something that is having this sort of impact. At one point, there were 300,000 black women who have been pushed out of the workforce, most of them from the federal government, devastating many black families, and that 80% of those families, black women, are the primary breadwinner. So this is something of great consequence. I have to also say, again, being frank, that you're on thin ice with me, because you sat here in the midst of the tariffs conversation, and I asked for you to be a partner in pushing for an exemption of baby products, and you told me that I had a partner in you in that advocacy, and nothing came of that. So twice you've come before this committee, made a commitment under oath, and you've not followed up.
1: I would say watch this space after President Xi's visit. So,
0: okay, I don't know what that means, but people are struggling. You've made commitments. You haven't kept any of them.
1: No, it means,
0: and it's outrageous. Moving on, I have a lot of ground to cover, and I ate up too much of my time. Secretary Bessent, when Donald Trump, this is reclaiming my time. When Donald Trump launched the unnecessary and unconstitutional war with Iran, how long did he say that would last?
1: I don't recall.
0: I'll jog your memory. 4 to 5 weeks. It's been 6 months. So he lied, and we're all paying the costs. Since the war started, gas prices are up 52%. Yes or no, are you aware of that?
1: Gas prices are up
0: 52% since the war started. Are you aware of this issue? Yes or no?
1: From what to what? I think that's not a good number.
0: Okay, I'm going to take that as a yes. You're playing like you don't know, but you know. Okay? Secretary Bessent, working people, reclaiming my time. Secretary Bessent, working people are paying more for utilities now than they were 5 years ago, more than 20% more. Are you aware of that?
1: I am aware of that.
0: Okay, moving on. Secretary Bessent, people are also paying over 3 times more on health insurance. Have you heard about this issue, yes or no?
1: I am aware that Obamacare is a failure.
0: Yes or no, are you aware?
1: You can ask me.
0: Stop filibustering and stop acting like you don't know what the facts are. Moving on.
1: Answer it.
0: Secretary Bessent, the Joint Economic Committee found that tariffs cost families on average $1,700. Have you heard about this issue?
1: I have not.
0: You heard about this issue. Your boss, Donald Trump, said that he was going to give people he would reimburse them. He would send them a check for the cost of these tariffs. And he hasn't done that because he lies on everything. You know about these issues, and I'm questioning your integrity. You know about these issues.
2: Ms. Presley is recognized. Ms. Presley is recognized.
0: Thank you, Mr. Secretary. You know about these issues. The American people are suffering. You know better. You go on television and you say that Trump's economic agenda is a great comeback. And that makes me question not only your integrity, but if you're operating in the same reality as the people whom you are accountable to. And you are enabling him, and it's shameful. Secretary Bessent, the families in my district and across this country are struggling to afford a home, buy food, raise their kids, pay these high utility bills, and they deserve a government that's going to make their life easier, not harder. But that's exactly what is happening on your watch. As the Secretary of Treasury, you're responsible for overseeing all of our economy. You don't have anyone else to blame but yourself and Donald Trump. And it is shameful that you're being an accessory to this and being complicit to this. You are a smart man and you know better. I yield back.
3: That was Massachusetts House Rep. Ayanna Pressley questioning Secretary of the Treasury Scott Bessent during a recent Financial Services Committee hearing. For months now, Code Pink has been calling for the impeachment of another Trump cabinet member, Secretary of War Pete Hegseth, the former Fox News commentator, who is now requiring all military men over the age of 30 to have their testosterone levels tested. What?
4: This is the Secretary of War Crimes. We need to end this war. We need to end the funding for war. The war crimes you've committed in Iran and the Pacific waters, on Cuba, on Palestine. We don't need this money for bombs and for weapons. Secretary, we need this money for health care and housing. You are a war criminal. You should not be getting $1.5 trillion for the Pentagon budget. We need that money back in our communities. Stop the war crimes. Stop the war. stop the funding for war.
5: Pete Hegseth, you're a war criminal. You should be arrested.
6: Hey,
5: what you're doing is despicable. The American people do not want to go into this war. We don't want to fight a war.
7: I didn't do anything. I didn't do anything.
8: We are against this illegal war. This is against the Iranian people, 90 million people. Your hands are bloody. Of 17 Americans and 4,000 Iranians.
9: Stop bombing our children in Iran and Palestine. This is illegal. Iranians don't want this! Americans don't want this!
10: Suspend until order is restored in the hearing room. We will begin the timing clock since you've been interrupted.
11: Stop protesting. Stop protesting.
12: And he's a veteran. Be careful.
13: Veterans call for end this war right now.
9: I'm a nurse. I'm watching people literally die, rationing their insulin. Unhoused people getting frostbitten and
10: I would ask that the Capitol Police,
9: no
10: whose professionalism I admire, remove those who are seeking to disrupt the hearing.
14: Pete, you are a misogynist. Not only that, you are a Christian Zionist, and you support the war in Gaza by the Zionists.
15: I want to thank the authorities.
16: Focused on lethality, meritocracy, war fighting, accountability, and
9: corrupt
16: and
9: senators,
16: readiness.
9: When are you going to stop bombing babies in Gaza? Veterans are committing suicide and are homeless. My father, a veteran, committed suicide, and you're sending money to bomb babies. Send money to bomb children in Gaza. Shame on all of you. We need money. We need money for veterans committing suicide. Veterans are homeless. We need money here, not to bomb babies in Gaza. Shame on all of you. My father, a veteran, committed suicide. We need money to help veterans who have PTSD, not money to send to bomb babies.
17: What are we doing? Shame on all of you who don't speak up against the genocide!
18: 20 years of illegal war and a genocide in Gaza, that's the recruiting crisis! No money for disasters, only $8 billion to Israel to loan children! That's the recruiting crisis!
12: Can I leave, please?
19: Coach, protesting.
3: You heard it right here, Code Pink, in Congress, calling out Pete Hegseth, the Secretary of War, taking the United States into lots of new wars, endless wars, requesting billions more in Pentagon spending, and ordering the bombing of an Iranian elementary school to launch this disastrous war against the people of Iran. Check out Code Pink's Arrest Pete Hegseth campaign at codepink.org, Arrest Hegseth, to hold Hegseth accountable for carrying out an illegal and unprovoked war on Iran. On the heels of our Code Pink campaign and growing public opposition to the Trump-Hegseth war on Iran, Republican Thomas Massie, soon to leave Congress, introduced articles of impeachment against Hegseth. Code Pink co-founder Medea Benjamin will debrief it all. With me now is Medea Benjamin, co-founder of Code Pink. Welcome, Medea.
12: Hey, good to be on with you, Marcy.
3: Yeah, I'm so glad that we caught up with you because there's so much going on. Even though the House has adjourned, or because the House has adjourned for recess, people are thinking, well, what should I do now? I've got to do something. The world is upside down. What do you suggest we do during this congressional recess?
12: I suggest you try to find your member of Congress if they're out there campaigning and confront them and say that we want to end the wars in Iran. We want to stop the U.S. money and weapons going to Israel. And do your homework first and look up to see where they stand on this. There's a good tool now that a new policy has put out where you can just type in the name of your congressperson and it will come up all the good things and the bad things they've done related particularly to Israel and Palestine. And of course, if you can't find them, you can always call their office, call their DC office. The switchboard is easy, 202-224-3121, and say, I want you to do everything to cut the ties with Israel and stop the war in Iran.
3: Yes, and there are a lot of efforts underway to do that in both the House and the Senate. So we just heard Pete Hegseth being confronted by Code Pink. We heard Thomas Massie introducing articles of impeachment against Hegseth. And we heard Mike Johnson defending this guy. Yet Mike Johnson must have had a good reason for calling that recess and not allowing a vote to be held on the impeachment of Hegseth. Do you think there would have been quite a few Republican defectors who would have voted for impeachment?
12: I don't know. You know, Tom Massie says he has Republicans who have defected, and certainly Mike Johnson seems very afraid of that vote. I think that the articles of impeachment are really good. I mean, they go into different aspects of the illegality of the war in Iran, also brings in the U.S. support for the Saudis in Yemen. It brings up the illegal Caribbean boat attacks and other issues. So it's quite comprehensive and it's good. So I think another thing is to push your member of Congress to support his efforts to impeach Pete Hegseth.
3: Of course, impeaching Trump is what a lot of people, particularly Ralph Nader, I listen to his podcasts, are calling for, and there have been grassroots hearings, testimony to that effect, but there's no vote yet, I don't think, right? There hasn't been a vote yet on impeaching Trump?
12: No, and champion Al Green unfortunately lost his seat, so we won't have him in the new Congress. But there are certainly a lot of members of Congress who would like to impeach Trump. And of course, he should be impeached.
3: Yeah, and I'm really curious to see what happens after the midterms, provided that we have midterms, to Hakeem Jeffries, right? And to Chuck Schumer, the leaders or the ranking minority leaders in the House and the Senate, because I know there's a lot of resentment amongst the base of the Democratic Party when they look at this leadership and its allegiance to Israel. It's really nauseating.
12: Well, that's right. And it's not just the Democratic base. It's now the overwhelming, it's the majority of Americans. And yet you have this leadership in the party that continues its allegiance. Now, I must say they are better on Iran than they are in Israel, but let's connect the two and recognize that the war in Iran was started by Israel. It's Israel that pushed the U.S. into this war. And then we have indications that the Democrats are not going to do very much. And one big indication is that they put in the House Jared Moskowitz, one of the most pro-Israel members of Congress. They just elevated him to head the House committee that deals with the Middle East. And so if the House takes over, he would be the one in charge of that. So there has to be a big campaign to say, what the heck are you doing? Get Jared Moskowitz out of there. You can't pretend to us that you're going to do something about the U.S. support for Israel and then make moves like that. And of course, then there are efforts to stop this weapon sales, this $2.8 billion in new weapon sales, 40,000 2,000-pound bombs. It is just disgusting. And where are they going to be used? They're going to be used in Gaza. They're going to be used in Lebanon. And there's the ethnic cleansing that continues to go on in the West Bank. And they're going to be used in Syria. So it's just unconscionable to be sending more bombs to Israel at this time. And we have mild indications that the Democratic leadership, at least in the House, is not supporting it, but they have to do much more than that. They have to speak out forcefully. They have to organize. They have to really make this a major issue, which they only will do if we do. So we have to push that. And the other thing that, Marcy, that our listeners might remember is this Section 1217 that was added to the National Defense Authorization Act to further integrate the U.S. and Israeli militaries. Well, that's still in there right now. And so that's another thing that we should be shouting out about and say, remove that from the NDAA. We do not want to further integrate U.S. and Israeli militaries. So there's a lot for us to tell our representatives.
3: There certainly is. And so during these next, what, few months, I'm not sure when will the House reconvene? Do we know?
12: They come back November 8th.
3: Okay. After the midterms, yes. It's really imperative that people do visit their representatives and tell them what they think, because clearly there's not enough pressure on them from the base and from, you know, just ordinary people, really not necessarily activists, that Hakeem Jeffries and Jared Moskowitz can go forward with their patronage of a pariah apartheid genocidal state and want us to be complicit in this genocide is really an outrage. And the fact that Hakeem Jeffries met with Jared Kushner only adds insult to injury. Yeah. So Medea, we thank you so much for being our voice in Washington, D.C., and for organizing with Olivia DiNucci and mobilizing to oppose these horrific policies. And we've just got to keep going. We can't give up now. There's too much at stake here.
12: Absolutely. And remind people that the money that they're paying at the gas pump is because of the war in Iran that the U.S. got into because of Israel. So that's a very clear reminder of what the war is costing us.
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12: Bye-bye.
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0: I'm Marcy Winograd. Welcome back to Code Pink Radio, where author Dr. David Vine is here to also talk about that runaway budget, as well as a leaked report that suggests Trump wants to spend $500 million to further fuse the U.S. and Israeli militaries with a new military base. Dr. David Vine is the author of a trilogy of books about war and peace, including The United States of War, A Global History of America's Endless Conflicts, From Columbus to the Islamic State. David was a professor of anthropology at American University in Washington, D.C. for 18 years before resigning with the rank of full professor in 2024. Welcome to Code Pink Radio, Dr. David Vine.
1: Marcy, thank you so much for having me. It's always a pleasure to talk to you.
0: Yes, I'm looking forward to this conversation. We have a lot to learn. So you posted, David, on social media that the Trump administration plans to establish a new U.S. military base in Israel. This at a time when the Republicans want to further fuse the United States and Israeli militaries with intelligence sharing and co-development of weapons. Tell us more about this proposed U.S. military base in Israel.
1: Could be bases, plural. In short, this is an incredibly dangerous and stupid idea. It's unclear where the Trump administration is now, but we do know that the Central Command, part of the U.S. military responsible for trying to control, dominate the greater Middle East, has been considering a plan to move U.S. military bases and troops to Israel. This is amid the, as you noted, illegal war, U.S.-Israeli war against Iran. In that war, U.S. military bases, there are dozens of U.S. military bases in most of the countries in the greater Middle East. And these bases have experienced extreme levels of damage. News has been coming out about the damage in drips and drabs. The Pentagon has not been saying much, if anything, about damage suffered from Iranian retaliatory attacks. But just this week, CBS News published photos that were leaked from U.S. military personnel stationed around the region that show even more extensive damage than we already knew. We knew there were billions of dollars in damage likely caused by Iran's retaliatory attacks in places like Kuwait, Bahrain, the United Arab Emirates, Jordan, Iraq, and beyond. Now we know the damage is even more significant. We also have the multiple U.S. government reports attesting to the damage. And in this context, the Trump administration and the Pentagon are rethinking what to do about this huge infrastructure of military bases, U.S. military bases, that have been occupying the Middle East for literally decades and at the cost of many, many tens of billions of dollars to U.S. taxpayers. There are people now across the political spectrum, even sort of the most warmongering of neoconservatives, acknowledge that U.S. bases in places like Kuwait and Bahrain and the United Arab Emirates and beyond are just too vulnerable to maintain U.S. troops there. We've seen 18 U.S. troops killed at U.S. bases in the region. We've seen hundreds wounded at a minimum. Again, there's indication that the Pentagon may not be releasing complete casualty figures. In addition to, of course, thousands of people in other countries, including Iranians or beginning with Iranians and people in Lebanon who've been killed, as well as tens of thousands injured in this now more than half year long war. So people in the U.S. government and out are acknowledging that U.S. bases in the region are way too vulnerable. People are proposing various solutions, and some of them, led by a pro-Israeli government lobby, are calling for the U.S. to move bases and troops, more U.S. bases and troops to Israel. I say more because the U.S. has actually had bases in Israel for many, many years. So this would just be an increase in the presence there and would be a disastrous and incredibly dangerous idea. It would make the U.S., of course, even more complicit in Israel's genocide in Gaza and the ethnic cleansing in the West Bank. It would de facto support any and all wars that Israel would wage, and Israel has been waging war against nearly all of its neighbors. We could see future wars that the U.S. would be dragged into in places like Turkey, in Syria, with Iran yet again, Lebanon. So I think people need to ask themselves, do we want to spend even more money supporting Israel and get dragged into yet more endless wars? Or do we want to choose a fundamentally different path? The latter, of course, is what I would support.
0: Yes, Dr. David Vine, you said a lot. There's a lot there to unpack. Let's go back to when you said we already have bases in Israel. So my understanding is that the Israelis have an Air Force base called Mashiban Air Force Base, where we have dozens of U.S. Air Force personnel already. What are they doing there? Do you know? And are there others who are stationed elsewhere? What did you mean when you said we already have U.S. military bases in Israel?
1: So by my count and the count of others, there are at least 6 to 9 U.S. military installations in Israel already, and many of them have been there for quite some time. That the base you referenced is the first acknowledged, as they call it, permanent U.S. military base in Israel. It was acknowledged in 2017, but there have been secretive bases there going back to the early 21st century and probably even earlier. There's a Navy facility at the port of Haifa. There are radar installations. There is a support facility for U.S. military personnel. And there are at least 2 air bases that the U.S. Air Force occupies and uses. The U.S. as part of the damage that was suffered to U.S. bases outside of Israel, the U.S. military responded in a variety of ways. It sent some troops as far as Europe. It sent other troops to literally the desert in some cases to sleep in their cars. In other cases, it sent U.S. military personnel to civilian hotels, likely being a violation of the laws of war, turning everyone around those personnel into human shields. Of course, that's been a longstanding critique of the likes of Hamas. And they sent around 6,000 Air Force personnel to a base in southern Israel that was actually built by the U.S. military in 1982, or beginning in 1982, as part of the Camp David Accords that brought peace between Israel and Egypt. There are also upwards of 200 aircraft at that base. And there are even at the main international airport in Israel that has become a de facto U.S. military base amid this war, because there are no safe places to keep U.S. troops and weaponry.
0: So this is a widely unreported story, isn't it, that we have several, if not more, U.S. military bases in Israel? I don't read about this in the New York Times, the Washington Post. I don't read about it.
1: It's true. And in part of the global infrastructure of U.S. military bases, they now number surely over 800 bases in more than 80 foreign countries and colonies. And this is an infrastructure of bases that's been in place since World War II, building on earlier U.S. bases established outside of U.S. territory. And many of them are secretive. I say about 800 because there is no definitive count of U.S. bases around the world anywhere, let alone in Israel. But the U.S. bases in Israel, which also include pre-positioned weaponry sites, so sites where the U.S. military maintains large amounts of weaponry that can be deployed and used actually both by the U.S. and Israeli militaries. That has been another long-standing type of military installation the U.S. has maintained in Israel. So they are among the most secretive of U.S. bases around the world.
0: These bases in Israel, what the U.S. bases that we're talking about, what exactly is going on there? Is that where weapons that are produced by General Dynamics, Raytheon, Lockheed Martin, Northrop Grumman, are they stored at these bases, or are these bases used for AI drone operations? Do we know anything about what they're doing?
1: We don't fully know, but I think it's safe to assume that they play an integral role in U.S. warfighting in the war against Iran, and likely have played roles in other U.S. wars in the region. But it's clear that they've taken on greater importance because the U.S. has had to, the U.S. military has had to evacuate so many of its bases in the region due to the damage from Iran's retaliatory attacks. And a goodly number of troops and weaponry have been sent to Israel, where indeed there were already stocks of munitions and missiles and other U.S. weapons. But the true story of what the U.S. military is doing in Israel, how it has used Israel as a base, effectively the whole country has been a kind of base, that story has not been told.
0: I am reminded of the great Daniel Ellsberg, who passed away the last few years. And he was, of course, one of the whistleblowers of my time when he Xeroxed, he and Tony Russo Xeroxed about 700 pages from the Pentagon Papers detailing how the United States lied about the Gulf of Tonkin, how we, there were a myriad of crimes. And he would always say, why aren't there more whistleblowers? I invite the whistleblowers to come forward. And so I'm thinking that's really important that we have whistleblowers who are or have experienced being stationed in Israel to come forward and tell the world what are we doing there?
1: It's true. There are surely thousands of military personnel who have spent time there. One of the sort of ways that a U.S. presence is disguised in Israel and in other places is by saying they're just deployed to an Israeli military base, and there is one U.S. facility that's entirely surrounded by an Israeli base. In other cases, they're joint bases. In other cases, they're referred to as temporary bases. So this isn't a permanent base. The U.S. has a quote unquote temporary military base in Honduras that's been there since the early 1980s. These are absurdities, of course, but surely there are thousands of military personnel who could attest to their time in Israel and what they did. But the Trump administration and the Hegseth Pentagon, the Secretary of War, Pete Hegseth, have of course cracked down on anyone who would even dare to talk to a journalist. They've gone after whistleblowers, and the ones that leaked the photographs to CBS News are incredibly brave for having done so, and we can only hope that more whistleblowers step up and share what they know, given the complete lack of transparency and honesty coming from the Trump administration.
0: I'm Marcy Winograd. You're listening to Code Pink Radio. With me is Dr. David Vine, who has written a trilogy on war and militarization and military U.S. military bases around the world. David Vine, do you think this, I don't know if I should call it a base realignment or what, but this, you know, this pivoting to Israel as a place where we're going to have a proliferation of military bases is a result of the some of them are despots in the Middle East who have been housing U.S. military bases saying, you know what, we don't want to take this risk anymore. Or is it just that the U.S. says, oh, well, we don't really want to have to protect them anyway, and the bases are a mess, so we're gonna leave? What do you think?
1: There are a range of motivations. There are people across the Middle East and countries that have hosted U.S. bases who are questioning this longstanding alliance and the idea that U.S. bases in countries, again, like Kuwait and Bahrain and Jordan, the United Arab Emirates, Oman, the idea that those bases, U.S. bases, are protecting those countries, the folly of that has been shown for the entire world to see. They have turned, U.S. bases have turned those countries hosting them into targets. Iran is not interested in waging a war against Bahrain or the United Arab Emirates. They're only attacking those countries because they host major U.S. military installations. So there are people across the region who are questioning this longstanding practice that goes dates to the 1980s, at least, in some cases even earlier. And there are people in the Trump administration who realize that it would be tremendously expensive to rebuild these bases that can't be protected. Even with the best missile defense systems, there is no way to defend against, especially Iran's strategy of using very cheap drones and easy to produce drones. U.S. bases around the world are increasingly obsolete given the difficulty of protecting them and the troops that inhabit them. So this idea of sending more troops to and equipment and weaponry to Israel is really built around a fantasy that they will be more secure in Israel, where the Iron Dome system, the much vaunted Iron Dome system, is also imperfect. No missile defense system is perfect. Drones and other missiles have caused considerable damage to Israel, coming from Iran in this war and in prior wars. This is really based on a fantasy of greater security in Israel. And it's ultimately doubling down on a completely failed strategy, a strategy that the US government has pursued for decades to use military bases to try to control the greater Middle East and its oil and natural gas supplies, this critical part of the world. The US should have abandoned this strategy long ago. What have these bases done? They're often portrayed as sort of gifts of security, as being defensive in nature. These bases have the track record, the evidence, the history shows these bases have been launch pads for offensive wars of choice, including the US-led wars in Afghanistan and Iraq, Libya, and beyond. These bases are not defensive in nature. They are offensive in nature. And they are, of course, wasting tens of billions of dollars a year that could be used in the United States and elsewhere to improve people's lives. The phrase, babies, not bombs, has gained increasing significance in the recent primaries in New York and in other midterm primaries around the country, where people are gravitating toward a message that we should be investing in the lives of babies, nurturing the lives of babies, not investing in bombs that take the lives of babies. And similarly, I think we can say babies, not bases. We should be investing in the lives of babies and others, not investing in military bases and the tremendously expensive infrastructure that are enriching more of the weapons manufacturers and other Pentagon contractors in the military industrial complex.
0: Yes, and all of the talk of establishing more, not just talk really, but plans to establish additional US military bases in Israel comes at a time when Congress is considering the passage of a National Defense Authorization Act, NDAA, which is more or less a policy outline for a budget for the military, for the Department of War. And within that NDAA, which passed the House, now there's another version in the Senate, there's a section that would further fuse the US and Israeli militaries with co-development of weapons. We're already doing that to some extent, but this is, to establish an office inside the Pentagon to coordinate this and to coordinate intelligence sharing. At the same time that we're reading about Trump has a plan to send another 40,000, 2,000-pound bombs to Israel. And you have to wonder, when are members of Congress going to say enough, impeach Hegseth, impeach Trump, no more money for these endless wars? What do you think? Any
1: People
0: predictions?
1: across the country get it. People in Congress, too many of them at least, don't appear to get it. People across the country have, to say they've soured on the US support for Israel and the US relationship with Israel is a vast understatement. US support for Israel has declined across the political spectrum dramatically, including among Republicans, but also Democrats and independents. Because people are sick and tired of spending billions of dollars every year subsidizing the US military and well, they're sick of that too, but they're sick and tired of US taxpayers subsidizing the Israeli military and the Israeli state, a very wealthy country that can defend itself quite easily. They're sick and tired of all forms of support for the Israeli military. And what we're seeing is the pro-Israeli government lobby and the Israeli government itself increasingly desperate and looking for ways to maintain the alliance between the United States and Israel. The Trump administration, of course, has been the greatest of supporters of the Israeli government, of Netanyahu and his cohort. But even in the Trump administration, there's some signs of growing questioning. And on Capitol Hill, I'm happy to say, there is unprecedented criticism of Israel. The Democratic National Committee at its summer meeting passed a resolution calling for the universal enforcement of the Leahy laws. The Leahy laws are laws that prohibit the U.S. from supporting or financing foreign militaries that have a documented record of human rights abuses, and this would include Israel. The Leahy laws have not been enforced. They were not enforced by Democratic President Joe Biden. They haven't been enforced by the Trump administration, among others. But this is a sign of the growing criticism of Israel within Congress and across the country. We're also seeing with the what's called the Block the Bombs Act, growing numbers of co-sponsors among members of Congress who are saying enough. Enough with sending money and bombs to Israel to be used to bomb babies, among others.
0: David Vine, let's go back and talk about these U.S. bases in Israel that already exist, if you don't mind. The one I read about, I think that you had mentioned earlier when you did a post for Academics for Peace. Check it out if you're on Instagram. It's a great site. You had talked about a new base. And from my understanding, it's that the U.S. or Trump plans to spend $500 million. I don't know how far that goes on a new military base, and that one would be along the Gaza border, whereas we have others that are further inside. So maybe just a quick rundown. I know you mentioned some of them previously, but a quick rundown of where we already have U.S. military bases in Israel.
1: So there are a range of Army, Air Force, and U.S. Navy bases or installations in Israel, and some of them, again, quite secretive, so we don't fully know what they are doing. But I, by my count, at least two Air Force bases, including this base that the U.S. built in southern Israel as part of the Camp David Accords in 1982. The construction started in 1982. There's the base you referenced, the first officially announced permanent U.S. military base in Israel, announced in 2017. There are radar installations. There is a troop support facility that the U.S. maintains for military personnel in the country. There's the Navy port in Haifa, where another facility supports the U.S. Navy operating in the region. And this is just the beginning. In addition to the pre-positioned sites, these are basically large storage facilities for the high-powered weaponry, munitions, missiles, bombs, and more that, again, both the U.S. and Israeli militaries have access to. There's been talk of constructing a new base on the border of Gaza as part of Trump's fantasies and plans for turning Gaza into a huge real estate development boon, which increasingly would look like another exercise in forced displacement in the ethnic cleansing of the Gaza Strip, a longtime desire of people like Netanyahu. And Trump, of course, you know, is ruling over this real estate development plan and under the auspices of his so-called Board of Peace. It's really the abomination of even the destruction of language, let alone the destruction of lives in Gaza. More than 73,000 Palestinians in Gaza killed since the start of the genocide. And that's the most conservative of estimates. It could be in the range of 200,000 or more. And of course, hundreds of thousands injured. Millions displaced. Nearly everyone in Gaza has been displaced at least once. This is what the U.S. would be signing up for, underlining its complicity with the genocide in Gaza and growing ethnic cleansing in the West Bank if the U.S. is to build new U.S. bases and send more U.S. troops to Israel, in addition to the possibility that it would further fuse the U.S. and Israeli militaries through this planned office that, as Jennifer Kavanaugh, great analyst, military analyst, has pointed out, Israel has a very well-documented track record of spying on the United States. And the idea of putting an intelligence sharing facility in the Pentagon, in which Israeli military personnel would be operating would be a direct blow to U.S. national security and endanger U.S. national security because of the intelligence gathering opportunities provided to Israel.
0: It's so Orwellian as not to be believed, but it's true. It is true what the Trump administration and before that, the Biden administration, and before that, the Obama administration, the crimes that they have been complicit in. I'm talking about war crimes, drone assassinations, endless wars, and so forth. You mentioned language, Dr. David Vine. And I know as an anthropologist, you published an article, I know we've got a document, a lengthy document analyzing the use of language and how language can be used, weaponized to legitimize all of these crimes. So I'd like to talk about that for a minute, your guide to language and what we want to be clear about, the words we want to avoid and words that we might use instead.
1: Happy to talk about the words about war matter language guide. That is the words about war matter language guide that the Network to Dismantle the Military Industrial Complex published a couple of years ago, and we've updated since then. I was part of a team that put together these suggestions for how to talk about and write about war and foreign policy, US and otherwise, because so often in the media and elsewhere, we see reporting and discussions of war and foreign policy dominated by, as you mentioned, Orwellian euphemisms, words that make it harder to figure out what the heck is going on, and that frequently disguise the human damage that is at the heart of what war is. People, human beings, are talked about as collateral damage so often, as ways to hide the ways in which war tears human beings, human bodies, apart. It hides the blood and guts that are what war is. It so often harm civilians more than military personnel. Another word that's sort of related to some of our discussion that is often misused is that of defense, defense spending. People talk about in the media are talking about Trump's proposal for a $1.5 trillion defense budget. Now, it's first important to point out that $1.5 trillion would be the largest US military budget in US history and in world history, and it would be a 50% or more increase over already out of control Pentagon spending. But to describe that spending as defense spending is a complete abuse of the word defense, and again, hides the way in which so much military spending has gone to precisely the opposite, and that is offense. The AP is one of many organizations to recommend avoiding that word in discussions of war and the military. It is military spending or Pentagon spending or far better alternatives. So little of the budget that is allotted to the Pentagon, the entity that controls the armed forces, so little of it actually goes to defending the United States. It's gone to launching and waging a long series of endless wars, especially since 2001 and the George W. Bush administration's launching of its so-called war on terror, another term that we discuss ways in which it is tremendously unhelpful and should be avoided generally, unless calling attention to it. These endless wars have been waged by a department that is officially called the Department of Defense. Again, a term that hides the offensive nature of that department by and large since World War II. One of the few things I give Trump credit for is renaming that entity, the Department of War. I think that that is the former name of the department. And I think it's a far more honest description of what that department has done through history and is doing now. I think it should remain the Department of War until, I would propose that until we go through a period of at least 5 years of not waging a war, could we think about returning the name of that agency to the Department of Defense? I think we, of course, also need to build a Department of Peace, but that's another story.
0: I couldn't agree with you more. I cringe when I hear people say defense spending, and I hear people on the right and the left and in the center using that term, defense spending. I try never to say that. It's military spending. It's war spending. It's for war. It's for preparing for war. It's for waging war. It's not for defense. Now, I'm looking at some of the other words you had.
1: And can I just add to that? Sure. Similarly, because just to make people attuned, and then the guide itself is designed to try to make people attuned to when they're being basically lied to by the media or the government through the use of language. But people also speak about defense contractors. These are not Lockheed Martin and Raytheon and General Dynamics and Boeing are not providing defensive services by and large. They are providing offensive weapons, and they should be described as such, as weapons manufacturers, not defense contractors. Or weapons contractors would be a fine alternative. So anytime one hears the language of defense, we should put our thinking caps on and ask ourselves, is what is going on really, does it have anything to do with defense?
0: Exactly. And if you're listening and you'd like to know more about this language guide, check out wordsaboutwar.org. And on that page, you can download a condensed version of all the research. I think it's 2 pages. And I'm looking at words to avoid. And so I'm just going to throw out a few. So you have listed collateral damage. No, that's civilian killings. That's murderers. You have enemy non-combatants. Those are civilians who are targeted. You have boots on the ground. How about troops, military personnel, soldiers? Mm-hmm. Or, and then there's this one, intervention. That sounds so benign when we're really talking about war, invasion, attack. And with that, I want to thank you so much for joining us on Code Pink Radio, Dr. David Vine. You have enlightened us, you have informed us, and we will go forth vigilant to stop this runaway military budget, endless wars, and criminality on the part of the U.S. government. So thank you, David.
1: Thank you, Marcy. Thank you for all the great work you're doing and all the great work Code Pink is doing.
0: I'm Marcy Winograd. Thank you for tuning in to Code Pink Anti-War Radio. 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Peace.

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1: On Election Day 1992, throngs of mostly black voters gathered in Detroit City Hall to applaud the installation of the first Democrat in the White House in 12 years. 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The president can be Democrat or Republican, white or black. 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
2: 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I'm Susan Young, Chair of the Pacifica Foundation Board of Directors. 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
4: Hey, man, did you lock your car still?
5: Yeah. I hit the building. Let me check my keys, though, man.
4: Where that music coming from, right? Hey, coming up there?
5: It's all good.
4: I know. It's that new group, man. Oh,

Yes, I am. Yes, I am. I am broadcasting live from the Red Eagle Studios of WPFW in Washington, D.C., the Northeast part. My name is Scooter Magruder. I am your blues computer today. Till 1 p.m., the show is called Don't Forget the Blues. We do not forget the blues around here at WPFW. We have a show Monday through Saturday that features the BLUES, the blues from way back, the new blues, the old blues, medium-sized blues, kind of blues from the top of your head down to your blue suede shoes. But we love the blues. The blues is our music. We made the blues made us. It's American music. Good times, bad times, in-between times, we always had the blues. So I'm here to give you the blues. I'm gonna say hey to all the gals and guys riding on the Enterprise today. Out there in Shelby, Maryland, Mark and Derek and Woody and Melwood All-Stars, John E., Sheila, Clyde, Melvin, Redfoot, Blockhead, each and every one of you, and Sugar Ray. All right, it's time for the blues. You know, there's been some talk in the past few months about the election and mail-in voting. And I went to the post office and bought some stamps the other day. I remember back in my day, when you bought stamps, they weren't self-adhesive. No, they weren't self-adhesive. You had to, if you want to send something, you had to do with a stamp. You had to lick it and you had to stick it. You had to lick it and stick it. Well, that reminded me of a woman I used to have, yeah, a long time ago. Had to lick it and stick it. Hey, here's DC's own Bobby Parker. He's talking about the stamps on the letter. Happy anniversary to Nick and Cal down in Fort Washington, baby, yeah.

Shamikia Coleman. That's Shamikia Copeland. I'm sorry, Copeland. Ha, ha, ha, ha. She had a daddy who was a great big blues man back in the day. Yeah. Big Copeland. Yeah, she got to rise up. See, I'm going to send the next record out to all you gentlemen and all you ladies who love the blues. You know, we the blues. We do the blues here each and every day, Monday through Saturday at 12 noon. Don't forget the blues. And on Saturday, it's Lady C. She got a show called Southern Soul Party. So be right here at 12 noon every week and get some advice like Dave Bartholomew might tell you. Just, you know, he's from down in New Orleans way. He's talking about the monkey.

one to the other. Now listen, you two. There's a certain rumor that can't be true, that man descended from our noble race. The very idea is a big disgrace. No monkey ever deserted his wife, starved her baby, and ruined her life. Yeah. The monkey speaks his mind. And you never known a mother monk to leave the babies with others to bump, or pass them on from one to another till they scarcely knew who was their mother. Yeah. The monkey speaks his mind. And another thing you will never see, a monkey build a fence around a coconut tree and let other coconuts go to waste, forbidding all other monkeys to come and taste. Why, if I put a fence around this tree, starvation would force you to steal from me. Yeah, the monkey speaks his mind. Here's another thing a monkey won't do: go out at night and get on a stew. I use a gun, a club, or knife

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Man, they had a birthday celebration yesterday in Greenville, Florida, right outside of Tallahassee, the birthplace of Ray Charles. Ray Charles would have been 96 years old on yesterday. Yeah, the genius of soul, the man who could do it all, gospel, soul. Had a country album that went to number one, Ray Charles Robinson. Happy birthday yesterday. That's September 23rd. 89.3 WBFW in Washington, D.C. The genius. The Right Reverend Ray Charles.

0: Ah, for you young people who only remember the TV show starring Carol Connor and, what's his name, Howard Rollins? Was that his name? Yeah, I think it was Howard Rollins. You ought to go back and watch the movie from 1967, In the Heat of the Night, starring Rod Steiger and Sidney Poitier. What a great portrayal. WPFW 89.3 in Washington, D.C. This is Don't Forget the Blues with Scooter Baby. Yeah, this it is.
1: Hi, I'm Elliot, and here's this week's Live Blues Calendar. Thursday, September 24th, the Right Eye Duo Plus One are at Hank Doodle's Tavern in Rockville, Maryland at 5:30. And Phil Gates' band is at JV's Restaurant, Falls Church, Virginia at 8. Friday, September 25th, the DC Blues Society has their fourth Friday Happy Hour with Pepper featuring Jesse Terrell at the Sissel Saxon American Legion Post 41, Silver Spring, Maryland at 6:30. And the Greenbelt Blues Festival kickoff with Guy Bucci and GXB is at the New Deal Cafe, Greenbelt, Maryland at 8. Saturday, September 26th, the Gail Herod Band is at the Maryland Microbrew Fest at Union Mills Homestead, Westminster, Maryland at 11 a.m. The 23rd Greenbelt Blues Festival kicks off at the Roosevelt Center in New Deal Cafe, Greenbelt, Maryland at 11 a.m. The Steve Potter Blues Band is at the 3rd Annual Goose Bay Car Show Benefit, Welcome, Maryland at 12:30. Mike Westcott and Wave Myler are at Live at Luria, Capitol Heights, Maryland at 4. And Linwood Taylor and Guy Bucci with Still Standing are at Hank Deedle's Tavern, Rockville, Maryland at 9. Sunday, September 27th, the Rusty Highway Band is at JV's Restaurant, Falls Church, Virginia at 8:30. Looking ahead to next Monday, September 28th, Wolf's Blues Show and Sit and Jam with Matt Kelly is at Hank Deedle's Tavern, Rockville, Maryland at 7. If you'd like to add any shows to the blues calendar, go to the website bluesandrootsmusic.com, hover over live shows on the main menu, and then click Submit Event and fill in the details. Now get out and enjoy some live blues.

Thank you very much, Elliot Gross. Elliot Gross has a blues show every Monday here at 89.3 called Don't Forget the Blues. He, Gross, is our Monday host. Yes, he is. We got Tuesday, Wednesday, Thursday, Friday, and Saturday blues, baby. Congratulations. Check out those shows. We'll say, once again, happy anniversary to Dr. Nick and his lovely bride, Carol. 30 years. Congratulations. Happy anniversary. Many, many more. I want to shout out happy birthday to Mike Glasgow up there in Delaware. Up by the golf course. He's probably hitting that white ball about right now. Mike Glasgow is a great DC teacher's alum, principal, teacher, administrator, good friend, baseball player, man. Quarterback our football team at DC Teachers too. Slow Roll sent me a bunch of birthdays. DJ Leroy Green, happy birthday today, baby. Happy birthday from Oldies Incorporated. Chris Moore from 8th Street Northwest. Happy birthday on Saturday. Happy birthday, Chris. Spencer Morris Sr., a heavenly happy birthday on Saturday. Big Ernie G from up there in Chevrolet. Happy birthday for on Sunday, baby. Happy birthday. Sunday's the last day the Nats play this year. I got to be out there with Bobby. Got to get out there. Diesel Harvest, happy birthday on Monday, baby. Happy birthday. Happy birthday to you. Shorte Maddox, happy birthday on Monday. Happy birthday on Monday to Shorte. She's a little lady. They call her Shorte. But she's been to France. She's not Shorty. It's not Shorty anymore, Shorte. She's been to Paris, friend. Happy birthday to Carlene Campbell Young on Tuesday. Happy birthday, one and all. Please celebrate. Have fun. Don't forget the blues. That's us, baby. 89.3 WPFW. I'm Scooter Magruder. I am your blues computer. We're going to keep it local here. You know, we got a lot of great local people. These guys are from Montgomery County. They call themselves the Nighthawks on Don't Forget the Blues, baby. With Scooter.

Nighthawks featuring Mark Wenner and his boys, yeah, in Washington, D.C. Now, the next song I'm going to play you was recorded in 1961 on the VJ label originally. Now, this song has some crazy history because a band that you would recognize later on backed up this guy. The guy's name is John Lee Hooker. They recorded a song called Drugstore Baby or Drugstore Woman. And on the flip side, they decided to put a song called Boom Boom. Now, Boom Boom became a big, big, big hit for John Lee Hooker, but the people who played behind him were people like pianist or keyboardist Joe Hunter, and he brought with him on this session the bass player James Jamerson, a drummer Benny Benjamin, guitarist Larry Veeder, tenor saxophonist Hank Cosby, and baritone saxophonist Andrew Mike Terry. Now, you might recognize those names of some guys who played later on and formed what they call the Funk Brothers. That's the Funk Brothers and John Lee Hooker. 1962 released. It was recorded in 61, released in 1962. The Funk Brothers, before they were called the Funk Brothers, behind John Lee Hooker. Don't forget the blues.

0: 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WPFW, offering wellness through movement and dance, one activity at a time. And I'm proud to announce that this is our first anniversary. Tomorrow will be our one-year anniversary. It used to be called the Treehouse, now called the Milk Crate, the Senior Dance, and having fun, baby. Yeah, 89.3 WPFW in Washington, D.C. Here's Little Milton, baby, here. He gonna talk about a subject that many men has talked about, understood, realized, and had to deal with.
1: Here I go.
0: I know, Milton.
1: Now I know I'm going to be called a whole bunch of dirty names for what I'm about to do.
0: And you deserve them, too.

0: Campbell. He would have been 92 years old on September 7th.
1: Uh-oh.
0: It happened again.
1: It's Friday again.
0: And it happened again.
1: And I'm going through those same changes.
0: It happened. This the masked man.
1: Let me hear what happened to me.
0: From Washington, D.C.
1: I got paid today. Got together with the boys and started gambling, shooting a little dice. I lost all my check. Now I'm scared to go home to my wife. You know I ain't paid my rent, and I ain't bought no food. My old lady told me, said when I get paid, she wanted a new pair of shoes. I'm in trouble. I need a lift. I'm gonna take the little change I got left and go down the corner and buy me a fifth. That's what I'm gonna do. You know what I did? I drunk all that fifth with two swallows. And I give that to Mac. Now this whiskey got me taking two steps forward and six steps back. Look, there's one thing about the 90-proof alcohol that I can't understand. Why I can always put a hurting on the average man? Look here, whiskey, if you cut me loose and let me go, I bet a fat man I ain't gonna never jump on you no more. Uh-oh, look at that. It done happened to me. This whiskey done got heavy for some reason. I don't know what happened to it. Look like I'm trying to pull my britches off of me or something like that. Boy, this whiskey is something. But I ain't gonna give in to it. I'm gonna fight it. That's what I'm gonna do. I bought it. I ain't never let nothing rule me that I bought. Just my whiskey and I'm gonna drink it. And it happened again. I'm drunk. Let the police get me. I'm gonna scream. Ah! Yeah. I look at the people looking at me. They think I'm losing my mind, but I'm feeling some kind of good. Listen to it. And I'm gonna tell you something else too. Look at the people in the street laughing at me. Cause I done skint my chin and I'm down on one knee. My old lady gonna raise sand. I know when I get home I'm gonna have to fight. Cause she think I've been out in the street doing that new dance to call the sheriff all night. But whiskey, if you let me, all I've been doing is holding on to a telegram post, looking up at a light. This whiskey's out of sight. I ain't kidding you. You know what they turn me loose, whiskey. If you let me go, I bet a fat man I ain't gonna try to hold on to you no more. Uh-oh. It happened again. I'm tore up. I can't have my word. My speech done got kind of messed up. This whiskey done got terrible now. 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

0: no win. 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I'm gonna take my key and go into the back door and get in the recreation room and lay down on the sofa. And if I can get me 2 hours of sleep, I can tell my old lady I had to work late. 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I don't know when she fed them, because I can count every one of them's ribs. You dumb about some ugly dog. 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Look at them. Yes, me and I'm drunk again.
1: Yeah, I got to go, baby. Yeah, I got to get out of here. Time for the news. The Blues got to go. Scooter Magruder here. I got to thank Mae Magruder, James Brown, Needle to the Groove Productions, 3 Max and 4.

be a damn sight cheaper. Just a good. Started riding a bike. Listen, they're making milk out of powder. Yeah, they are. Got the babies crying.

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1: I saw the strength that union gave working people, and I saw the way music contributed to that strength.
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0: Thanks, Elise. Unions, film and TV studios, and entertainment industry groups launched the U.S. Film and Television Production Coalition on September 15th. The launch coincided with the release of a new study by consultancy Olsberg SPI that lays out the economic benefits of a proposed 20% federal film incentive. The report says this federal tax credit could create $250 billion in additional gross economic value and support an annual average of 143,050 additional jobs across the country. In other entertainment news, Loft Cinema workers in Tucson, Arizona have voted to ratify their first collective bargaining agreement with IATSE Local 415. The unanimously approved union contract covers 20 workers at one of the city's most beloved cultural institutions. Turning to the labor arts calendar, Newsies, the film adaptation of the hit Broadway musical about New York's 1899 newsboys strike, plays on Friday in Rochester, New York. And on Sunday, the Labor Heritage Foundation will be joining the Tacoma Park Folk Festival in Tacoma Park, Maryland. If you're in the DMV, that's short for D.C., Maryland, and Virginia, for those of you outside the area, drop by our table and say hello. One final note before I hand things back to Chris and Elise. I'd just like to say hello to our new listeners in Seattle, who are listening to us on KVRU 105.7 FM. We're very happy to be on the airwaves in the Puget Sound. If you'd like to hear the Labor Heritage Power Hour over the air in your neighborhood, contact your favorite local radio station and ask them to contact the Labor Heritage Foundation at info@laborheritage.org. I'm Harold Phillips. That's your labor arts news on the Labor Heritage Power Hour. 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Back to you, Chris.
1: Thank you, Harold. Our first guest has spent a lifetime refusing to separate organizing from art. Joe Uline grew up in a union family, walked a steelworkers' picket line as a child, and went on to become a labor organizer, musician, and one of the founders of the Labor Heritage Foundation.
2: His new book, Three Roads, Labor, Music, Ecology, traces the intertwined paths that have shaped his life and work. We began with one of his earliest memories, joining his father and fellow steelworkers during the historic 1959 steel strike.
1: So welcome back to the Labor Heritage Power Hour, Joe Uline. Great to have you. Great to see you.
3: Yeah, great to be back. Thanks.
1: I always feel odd talking to one of the founders of the organization that I have to try and carry on here. But listen, so Three Roads, Labor, Music, Ecology. It's not a long book. It's a few hundred pages, but you cover a lot of ground here, brother.
3: Yeah. We wanted to keep it compact, you know, so it's accessible. So it could have been a 400-page book, but we didn't want that.
1: Good call. I wanted to start out with right from the introduction. You really sort of kick things right off. You talk about being born into a union family, growing up in a labor movement, and you talk about one of your early memories, walking a picket line with your dad and his fellow steelworkers in your hometown. Do you want to kind of tell folks about that memory and that history?
3: Yeah, it was the... and still is, the longest strike in the steel industry was that 1959 strike, 110 days stretched over the holidays. So it was winter and cold, and it's Cleveland.

0: So, you're from the Great Lakes
1: Oh,
0: area.
1: yeah.
0: You know what that means.
1: Bitter,
0: So,
1: bitter, bone chilling.
0: yes. And my dad, I was six when the strike started. I was seven when it settled. But my dad took me down to the picket line all the time. And, there'd be the burn barrels, of course, and all the picketers would be around them telling stories and singing songs. Hold the fort for we are coming, that kind, that was happening. And so I was hanging out with them and taking it all in. And my dad played the little guitar and sang. So, he, sang songs. And so that strike, and also I should just mention that the victory party at the end of the strike, Joe Glaeser came up from Akron, where he was education director for the rubber workers, to sing at the party. And my mom and dad had me and my sister in the front row, and Joe came over and asked that they move to the back row because the kids tend to disrupt his concerts. And my dad said, "No, I'm not going to do that. And they know all the lyrics to all your songs, so they'll probably sing with you." And of course, we did. So Joe came over afterwards with his book. It's an amazing book, Songs of Work and Freedom, that Joe Glaeser and Edith Fouque did. And he autographed it, to the family. I have that book to this day. And then I didn't see Joe again for, close to 20 years. When I moved to DC, I looked him up, and he had what I thought was the best job in the world. He worked at the State Department as a cultural ambassador, traveling around the world singing labor and political songs.
2: How do you

0: Do me a favor. Do you have the book there with you?
1: Yeah. Hold on.
0: It's on page one. You quote a stanza from Solidarity Forever, and I'd just love for you to read just that one brief paragraph right after that. I saw the strength, because I want to talk a little bit about that.
1: On page one, I saw the strength that union gave working people, and I saw the way music contributed to that strength. I'm still performing those union songs across the country today.

0: I just wanted to get that paragraph because to me,
1: yeah,
0: that really sums up in a lot of ways, you know, the book, obviously, it's an introduction.
1: Yeah.
0: And I wondered if you could just talk a little bit about that.
1: Yeah. Well, you know, the fact that both my folks were CIO union people, organizers. My father was founder of the CIO in Lorain County, Ohio. My mother edited the Cincinnati Sun, which was the CIO newspaper in Cincinnati. I grew up hearing the stories about it, but about union strength and striking and what it means to building the middle class. But going to that picket line was an object lesson. It really brought it all home. And, you know, some of those songs, they're still in my repertoire today, you know, like many, almost not quite 70, but 65 years later, I'm still singing them. Mm-hmm. So it had a big impact on me.
0: And I wonder if we could turn to page 8. I think that's a really, again, sort of sums up a lot of the book and a lot of your work.
1: Okay. For me, art is a critical complement to activism. No matter how brilliant our attempts to inform, it is our ability to inspire that makes the difference. That's what I was trying to do with my music. Really, it's a part of organizing. I've given hundreds of concerts carrying the message of hope, peace, justice, environment, and workers' rights. In the early 1980s, I helped found the Labor Heritage Foundation, which brings together labor leaders, artists, and activists to promote the cultural heritage of American workers through music, poetry, written works, theater, and other works of art.
0: Yeah, and obviously, you know, you are talking on the Labor Heritage Power Hour, so we have our own radio show now. And I wondered if you could talk a little bit about the impetus to form the Labor Heritage Foundation, and where, you know, that's going on almost 50 years ago now. How have things changed?
1: Yeah. Well, initially it was, you know, Joe Glazer was teaching a class at the National Labor College on labor music, and he would often bring in guests, sometimes people like me or Saul Schneiderman, sometimes, you know, people like Pete Seeger would come in and be a guest in his class. And that was just a great class, and they ended it. No real explanation. They just cut it from the program. And so Joe and Saul and I and a few others, but mostly Joe, Saul and I, we kind of got together and said, we got to form something that can keep this going. And I came up with the name, which might have been an unfortunate name because I remember people thinking we're a foundation that gives away money.
0: to this day, Joe, I can't tell you. Right. It's a bane of my existence. Every week I get people looking for money. I'm like, I got bad news for you.
1: It should have been like the Labor Heritage Society or something. But whatever. We are Labor Heritage Foundation, and we started continuing that, what we first called a Great Labor Song Exchange. I ran LHF out of my house at 1233 Kearney Street, Northeast DC, for a few years before we got an executive director. And then we, at the Industrial Union Department, we loaned office space to LHF for many years. But we had the two things. The first fundraising concert was held in my living room, and we had the guy who wrote the Ballad of Joe Hill, whose name is escaping me at the moment, but, you know, well-known guy. And I had a grand piano in my living room because my brother John was living with me at that house, and he played the piano. And so this guy who wrote the Ballad of Joe Hill, he came and he sat at that grand piano and he played all kinds of great songs, certainly the Ballad of Joe Hill. And he had one song that was a hit by Three Dog Night, and he played that a little bit. And So that was, you know, the initial money. I mean, I found a lawyer who donated getting us the 501c3. The lawyer was a friend of mine, and he just agreed to do it and did it. So we got that, which is critical in terms of fundraising. And then my brother John and I put together a Labor Heritage Foundation songbook. And John, he hand wrote all the musical, you know, notation. All of that was by hand. And Kim Keller did all the graphic artwork. And we sold that book and raised a little bit of money that way. So that was really kind of how we got the start. But, you know, it then became quickly apparent that song was a limiting factor. So we changed it to the Great Labor Arts Exchange. And that attracted people from the theater world, like Elise Bryan, who was at theater at the University of Michigan. Poets, people who made murals and quilts and jewelry and told stories and just all different kinds of art forms started to, you know, get cultivated at the Great Labor Arts Exchange. There's a big difference between then and now. Mm-hmm. And it's a huge kudos to you and Elise and others. LHF is, I mean, like you say, we got a radio station now. We got the film festival, which you created now, and other projects like Saul's Labor Monuments Project. And it's just gone leaps and bounds further than when we first started it, which is great. It's how things should happen and evolve. And it's very gratifying to me to see what you and Elise have done.
0: Well, I think back to that little kid on the picket line in the cold, you know, during a strike with his dad and seeing it's such a strong image to me, Joe, of the confluence of a real life struggle with real consequences, yeah. You know, bread and butter, you know, on the table, people's lives and careers at stake. And yeah. Then, you know, music and solidarity, and it's a thread that weaves, I think, throughout your book, right?
1: Yeah. Oh, yeah, absolutely. And even the, you know, our social life revolved around Local 1104, Steelworker Local 1104 in Lorain, which my father was a founder of. But all of the, you know, the summer picnics, the softball games, the holiday parties, everything that went on at that local, we were there. It was a part of our upbringing and our family, which was very moving and important to me growing up.
0: So I think it's interesting because I think that, you know, a lot of people know you through your labor arts work. But of course, your career has, I would argue, really been mostly as an organizer. And I don't mean to draw a distinction, because I think for you, they're not even two sides right. of a coin. It's all, you know, together. Oh. But I think that in the movement, it does tend to be seen as separate things, right?
1: Yes. Yes, it does. And that always troubled me. You know, I tell the story in the book about when Elmer Chaddick, who sadly passed away a few days ago, who was a mentor to me and a great friend of mine, but he wanted to make me organizing director. We had a great organizing director, Harold McIver, but he was retiring. And he called me in. He said, we'd like you to take that job. There's one thing. You need to put the guitar away. That's not the image we want of our leaders. And I said to him, I can't do that. It's just too central to who I am and what I'm about. And so I left the office without getting this really good promotion. But it took him about a month. And I don't know if he just couldn't find anybody to take the job or what. But he called me back in and said, well, okay, I understand. And so I got the job anyway. But yes, it is viewed as separate. And that's something that I certainly have worked hard to dispel, that distinction. And LHF does a lot to dispel that distinction.
0: Do you think that it's because, and I don't think this is unique to the labor movement, right? I mean, is it because the arts are seen as secondary, not as serious? I mean, what's your thought, both specifically in the labor movement and maybe even, more broadly in the society as a whole?
1: Yeah, I think it's viewed as superfluous, like you say, secondary, not core to what the union is about. The union is about collective bargaining, political action, and organizing. But collective bargaining and political action, actually, more so than even organizing. And that's unfortunate. It limits labor's scope and reach. But I think that's what they just saw it as. I remember when it was shortly after John Sweeney got elected president. I won't name the guy, but the president of a affiliated union wrote a letter to Sweeney complaining about me and saying it was inappropriate for an officer. I was at that point secretary treasurer of the industrial division. Inappropriate for an officer to play in a rock band and go out singing songs. And John Sweeney called me up to his office and he said, "Look, I see he didn't CC you on this letter. So you need to know about it." And he said, "This is a really small-minded guy, and I just want you to know I don't share his opinion." That was John Sweeney. And I wrote a letter to that president and said, "I use my music to build the movement." He never responded. He just in his mind, it just like that's not what we're about.
0: But there are so many stories. I mean, in these, you interweave these. These are not three different, you're using the three roads metaphor. They're not three different roads. They're really more like interweaving pathways through your life, through the history of the last 50, 60 years. And there are, and again, we'll come back and we'll explore more of these in future interviews. But, I think I would argue, I think you argue, through your book, through your work, that your art and art in general has often played an integral role in either moving struggles forwards and sometimes winning struggles, right?
1: Yeah, absolutely. I tell the two stories. One is the Alma, Georgia meatpacking plant story. I got sent down there. Alma, Georgia is very rural, a couple hours south of Atlanta, a couple hours north of Tallahassee. There's not much there. The Okefenokee Swamp is there, but other than that, there's not a whole lot there. There's this meatpacking plant. The whole place is very racially divided, the town, the plant. And so there had been attempts to organize it before that failed. So we had a lot to overcome. And I had remembered from the Great Labor Arts Exchange a song written by Paul McKenna, an SEIU guy out in Oregon, who has written hundreds of amazing songs.
0: Still writing them, still writing them.
1: He's still writing them, yes. And so I remembered his song called The Union Buster that pokes fun at the Union Buster. Now, the reason this is important is the plant had a practice where you could bring in your favorite cassette tape, anybody could, and put it in and it would play through the whole system. So I got the guitar out and I got the committee together, black and white, and together we recorded the song that goes, "Well, now let me introduce myself. Jack Shyster is my name. I'm a management consultant. Union busting is my game. I'm a master of the con job, an expert at the hoax. And I make my living stealing bread from the mouths of working folks. Oh, I am a union buster, the boss's trusty aide. Help keep their employees overworked and underpaid." So they put that in this, and there are more verses. But they put that in the system when the union buster from Atlanta, a very slick guy, came and he came undone for the first time. He never even spoke. He used to just walk up and down the kill floors and stuff, and he would exude power and fear.
0: I think you write about in the book how he would just sort of stand over people to intimidate them, right? And he was a white guy. He was a white guy.
1: Yeah.
0: It was interracial, but a lot of African Americans, I think.
1: Yep, he's a white guy, three-piece suit. But when they saw him, they put that in, and he's, where'd that come from? Who did that? They realized for the first time that they have some power, and they were able to pierce his veil of invincibility. Now, lesson here is that the action is in the reaction, and we knew they were going to take away the right to use that system. So everybody was primed for the next day. They sang the song from their workstations, and then they outlawed singing. So then they hummed it, and then they whistled it. And for a full week, that little song gave them power. And so then the question is, well, what kind of power might we have with a real union? So the song was an integral part of breaking through the racial barrier and demonstrating the power of the union. So that was using the song as a tool in an organizing campaign. The other quick story I'll share is over in Mississippi, I lived in Tupelo for 3 years organizing unions in Northeast Mississippi. And I saw an ad for the Iuka Mississippi Bluegrass Festival. I entered it and it had a contest. I won first prize singing, which was $300, but I won first prize singing Union Made, John Henry, Dark as a Dungeon, 16 Tons. And the MCs was this couple, Buddy and Kay Bain. And they had an early morning, I'm talking like 5 a.m. TV program that a lot of shift workers watched because they're up eating breakfast that early. And they said, we want you to come on our show. You can't sing union songs, but we want you to sing your work songs. So I did. And what that resulted in is, I'd be out house calling at night, and it's very hard to get in people's front door. And a bunch of people would say, oh, we saw you on Buddy and Kay Bain. Come on in. So it was the music that made house calling a lot better for me.
0: Just real quick to go back to the Tupelo story, what fascinated me about that was, first of all, the incredible creativeness in terms of, that step by step to have a whole thing on that. But also that, my guess is if you try to get all those folks to come to a union meeting, it'd be a lift, right?
1: Yeah.
0: Or to sign union cards, it'd be a lift. But this sounds like something that no matter how you might feel about the union, this is just messing with the boss. This sounds like fun, right?
1: Yeah, absolutely. It really was. And, it did draw people into the union. One of the couples that I house called, the woman worked in a furniture plant that I was trying to organize. And the husband stayed home and ran the farm. And when I first knocked on their door, they had not seen the Buddy and Kay Bain show. And the guy said, well, I said, I'm here to talk about the union. Is Pam around? And he said, well, if you're here to talk about the union, here's what you're going to meet. And he points to the gun rack that was right by the front door. And then I saw next to the gun rack, leaning up against it, a guitar.
0: Uh-huh.
1: So I immediately shifted the conversation and said, hey, I see you play guitar. I got mine in the car. And he said, oh, well, why don't you go get it? And he invited me in, and he and Pam sat down and jammed with me. And I stayed friends with them for a very long time, and they became good union people.
0: You wound up playing with John Denver. You got to tell that story.
1: Oh, yes.
0: It's a very funny story.
1: Yeah. So I went out there at the time. I was field director for something called the OSHA Environmental Network, which was the first, it was sponsored by the Industrial Union Department, but was the first national labor environmental coalition. And so I went to Denver as a guest of the Sierra Club, and they were involved in the OSHA Environmental Network, and they were having their big, what they called an international assembly in Aspen. And I went out for that. And the head of the Sierra Club, Mike McCloskey at the time, he knew I played and sang. And they had arranged for John Denver to do a concert for the, or like 2,000 people there from around the world. And so he asked John Denver, he said, look, we got this guy, Joe Uline, he's pretty good. He sings labor songs. And John Denver, you know, most musicians in hearing that would kind of freak out because for all they know, I suck and I would hurt their show.
0: and you know, Denver was pretty, what year was this? I mean, he was pretty big at the time, yeah?
1: Oh, he was huge. This was, you know, 82,
0: yeah.
1: I think.
0: Yeah.
1: Something like that. So yeah, he was huge. But he said, oh yeah, he's welcome and have him join us. And so the guy took me over to him and he introduced us and he said, yeah, we can get you a guitar. And so I'm up there singing songs that I'd never sung before. Of course, heard, you know, Rocky Mountain High, all of John Denver's hits. And I'm, you know, playing and singing. And then he turns to me live on stage, says, well, let's do some of your songs, Joe. So, and he had a trio backing him. And I said, okay. And we started doing, you know, Union Maid and other labor songs. And they were right there with me singing the Union songs. And it was quite an experience. I have a cassette tape somewhere of it and a photo, which is in the book. So I have proof that it happened.
0: Well, I tell you what, you get that cassette tape to me. Let's get that digitized. We got to put a snatch of that in there. I would love to hear that.
1: Yeah, I will look for it.
0: Well, Joe Uline, always a pleasure to catch up with you. Can't wait till the next time. And, you know, best of luck with your book tour.
1: Thank you. And thank you for having me.

0: This is the Labor Heritage Power Hour, and that was our brother Joe Uline, author of Three Roads, Labor, Music, Ecology, and co-founder of the Labor Heritage Foundation. You can find details about his book and upcoming appearances at the Uliners and Labor Network for Sustainability websites.
1: Joe's stories remind us that workers don't just make history, they sing it, tell it, and pass it along. But too often, museums display the products while overlooking the people who made them.
0: Right, Chris. So a new permanent exhibit at the R.E. Olds Transportation Museum in Lansing, Michigan, is working to correct that. Assembled in Lansing tells the story of generations of workers and unions behind more than 25 million vehicles built in the Michigan capital.
1: I spoke recently with retired auto workers Mark Strolle about the museum, the exhibit, and why Lansing's labor history still matters.

0: Mark Strolley, it's great to have you here on the Labor Heritage Power Hour.
1: Well, I'm happy to be here, and thanks for having me.
0: So before we talk about the new exhibit, why don't you tell folks, what is the R.E. Olds Transportation Museum, and what story does it tell about Lansing and the automobile industry?
1: The R.E. Olds Transportation Museum is really an ode to Ransom Eli Olds, who was the founder of Oldsmobile, which until 2004, when the brand disappeared, was the oldest auto brand in the United States, surpassing Ford.
0: You have a new permanent exhibit. It's called Assembled in Lansing. Just opened up a couple months ago in June. Say I were to actually come there in person, what would I see?
1: Well, the exhibit really has four different parts to it. There's a kiosk that has videos that you can play. There's an artifact case, and then kind of the meat and potatoes of the labor history is in two parts. There's a rail that has more general history about the United States to give context to what's on the wall, which is kind of Lansing-centric, and it's a story of Lansing's labor history with regard to automobiles.
0: How central were workers and unions to the city's growth?
1: Very. Lansing is kind of known for three things. It's the state capital. And then, of course, it's had quite an auto heritage. We built over 25 million vehicles. And the other thing is we were the drop forge capital of the Midwest.
0: So why did you all decide it was important to create a permanent exhibit specifically focused on Lansing's automotive labor history?
1: Well, I think the thing about the museum is it has lots of cool cars. There's all kinds of stuff from the curve dash Olds, which is an open cockpit from the early part of the 20th century. And there's actually an electric car that General Motors built, the EV1, that's part of the collection. The Aerotech that was taken out to the salt flats that went over 200 miles an hour. And they, you know, their emphasis was always on cars. There was a lack of story about the people who made the vehicles. And so we saw this 250th anniversary of the United States as a good chance for us to gather some funds that were available and to do a display that would talk more about the story of the workforce that was present in Lansing.
0: Noah, you've hit on something that has been a big complaint of mine, because as you can imagine, when I travel, I'm always going to museums and I'm always looking for exhibits, you know, about workers. And so often I find exactly what you're saying. There'll be, you know, an exhibit about a particular industry, which, you know, the work was done by workers, and there will be few, if any, you know, images or talk about the workers. So how did you decide to do that? Are there any specific stories about workers that you could share with us?
1: Well, you know, the thing about Lansing, we're fortunate to be next door to Michigan State University. And so John Beck, who is a labor historian, he was very helpful in this project, as well as Lisa Fine, who's in the history department there and wrote a book about Rio Joe and the Lansing workforce in the before World War II. And we had folks who had that sort of historical knowledge, and we wanted to tell more stories about people. We've done other projects. There's an oral history project that resides in the Michigan State University Library, which is interviews with auto workers. And you can look that up. And there's quite a few people that we got on tape that are from my generation of auto worker who were hired in the 70s.

0: I'm wondering if there's a particular artifact or story of a worker that sort of stands out to you that you'd like to share with folks.
1: We have a picture of Cyril Maguire. He was the first African American union president in Lansing at Local 652. Now, Local 652 was the largest UAW GM local in the UAW. And his story is quite interesting about how he rose up, how he came. You know, he was a person, I think, migrated from the South, came to Lansing, made enough friends that he was able to get elected. People recognized his leadership talents, and he wound up working for the International Union. And the picture we have has Leonard Woodcock in it with him. And he was quite a story. There's so many stories in Lansing. One of the threads is Lester Washburn. He was a guy who led the, we had a sit-down strike in Lansing. One of the threads that runs through to this exhibit, Lansing's had just about every kind of strike there is happening. And we've documented that in this exhibit, all except wildcat strikes, which there were in Lansing as well. But Lester Washburn, he was led the sit-down strike, and then on June 7th, the sheriff showed up at his house in the middle of the night. He was actually down in Detroit because he had been promoted to the International Union at the time and arrested his wife. And that led to a general strike in Lansing, the Lansing Labor Holiday. And this is an unusual strike because general strikes don't happen much in the United States. This one was short, it lasted one day. And it was successful. They got everybody released from jail. And it showed, you know, the power of the workers. Put their tools down that day as soon as word got around that his wife had been arrested and they were actually probably coming to arrest him. And they basically shut down the city, enlisted the help of Governor Murphy, who also played a role in the Flint sit-down strike, and they were able to get everybody out. So it was a general strike that was short and successful.
0: What do you think Lansing's labor history contributes to the larger story of America? Obviously, stories like the one you just told of a general strike, that's part of a larger story. But are there other, lessons or reflections of other things going on in the country that you think it draws out?
1: Oh, yes, because I think the thing that you really see in Lansing is you see the greater trends that occurred all through the 20th century, from the sit-down strike to the recognition of the union to the growth of the UAW to the Treaty of Detroit and auto workers entering the middle class, the role we played in World War II in building war material, and then the post-war period where there were more strikes that catapulted people into the middle class, and towns like Lansing thrived during this period, only to run into the 1980s when Reagan was elected and fired the air traffic controllers, and there was a war on labor. And we had our moment where there was a strike with replacement workers, and the UAW had to call the strike off at one of the drop forges. And all the way to how we got two new assembly plants in Lansing for the 21st century, the Blue Ribbon Committee by Mayor Hollister, and so on. So there's this, on one hand, we had strikes and we had adversarial relations. On the other hand, you saw that we could build coalitions and cooperate, sometimes with unlikely partners, to make sure that we had work in our town for, and we could continue this heritage of building vehicles.
0: Well, that raises another point that I wanted to sort of close with, which is that particularly in this country, I think folks tend to see history as something that's in a museum and that's sort of done and dusted, right? We're finished with whether it's slavery or the labor movement or whatever. Once it's in a museum, it's history with a capital H. And the best museums in my book are the ones that make a connection between history and today, what's happening today. And you were, I think, just sort of starting to do that. How do you see this museum or this exhibit fitting into those connections?
1: The last picture on our wall, the last panel, is of young auto workers. And the thing that we pose in that photo is that we face challenges in the past. We face the challenge of the transition from mass to lean production, where we lost a lot of folks. We went through a bankruptcy. And there were all these difficult things that we did in the past, but what are they going to do in the future? And, you know, I have a lot of confidence because I have the opportunity still as a retiree to occasionally teach a class or meet with auto workers from this generation. And they face a big challenge with AI and smart automation here, right on the cusp of this stuff. But I have confidence that they're going to find a way to continue to build cars and continue to get, you know, to make a strong contribution to our society as well as for themselves. I'm not naive enough to say that we're going to grow the middle class like we had it when I was growing up, but I'm here to say that we're not going away either. We're not going to be extinct like some people think. I had a 40-year career in the auto industry. When I first went down there, I did find it curious that I agree with you 100%. You know, there were just no stories about the workers. There were stories about Ari Olds and his family, and not even the plant managers and those sorts of folks. And so I saw an opportunity. I think it'll be a resource for the community, and I'm hopeful that we'll start making connections with the schools and we'll start having kids come down and work on. I'm working on right now a guide for teachers and the docents at the museum.
0: Well, that was actually my last question, which is that, you know, say a youngster shows up at the museum, what would you like them to take away after visiting the museum and the exhibit?
1: Well, this is where I get to the 25 million vehicles we built in Lansing. That's kind of a big number for a large, small town. And it's actually bigger than the auto industries in Australia, Sweden, or South Africa have produced. And that's only because the workforce in Lansing was that good over a long period of time, and it's generations. The other thing I hope that they can sort of take away is people don't remember how great Lansing was when it was at its peak, when the Treaty of Detroit, negotiated by Walter Reuther, got workers a much better deal in terms of their ability to buy houses, send their kids to good schools because they were paying property taxes. Now, at the same time, the other thing that they see from this exhibit, and I don't know whether we quite have got it all in yet, but the effects of deindustrialization, the effects of what happens when that, we have a graph along the bottom that shows Lansing auto worker employment from like 1930 to 2023, I think, or 24. And you can see how the various dips in the line. Lansing actually made the number one selling vehicle from 1976 to 1983. Those 8 years, the Olds Cutlass was the best-selling vehicle in the United States for six of them, and it was second place the other two. And that was a time of big prosperity as well. But, since the 80s, as I said before, the line goes the wrong way. It looks like a ski slope. And that's another thing that people have to realize is that when it's the auto industry has a big multiplier effect. Every job inside the factory creates between 7 and 10 on the outside, depending on how complex the vehicle we are. That's gone. So a lot of things have disappeared that affect the quality of life. And that's the thing we've got to fight to reestablish, I think.
0: Tell folks how they would find out more about visiting the museum.
1: If you come to Lansing, Michigan, it's on Museum Drive, aptly named, downtown in the shadow of the Capitol, just on the other side of the Grand River from the Capitol.
0: Well, Mark Strolla, it has been an absolute pleasure to find out all about this museum and the exhibit. It's definitely top of my list for when I visit Lansing.
1: Well, Chris, make sure you get a hold of me, and I would love to meet you there and give you a tour of the museum and the exhibit as well.
0: It's a date.
1: All right.

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1: I'm Rick Smith, and this is Labor History in Two. On this day in labor history, the year was 1991. That was the day that members of the Culinary Workers Union Local 226 went out on strike against the Frontier Hotel and Casino in Las Vegas. What they did not know was that the strike would last for more than 6 years, becoming one of the longest work actions in U.S. labor history. The Frontier was the second casino to open on the Vegas Strip in 1942. At the time of the strike, the Ilardi family owned the historic casino. The Ilardis were vehemently anti-union. They renovated the old facility and then reopened, refusing to sign a contract to pay its workers the same rate provided at most other Vegas casinos, claiming that the Frontier was too small to match the wages of the larger outfits. Management refused to budge from their position. In response, Local 226 members mobilized. The year before, Hattie Canty had been elected president of the local. She was a black mother of 10 children and a widow. She had worked as a hotel maid. Her leadership brought a new determination to the Culinary Workers Union. Local 226 set up 24-hour picket lines outside the Frontier. The strike was joined by Bartenders Local 165, Teamsters Local 995, the Operating Engineers Local 501, and the Carpenters Local 1780. The strike became an important moment in Vegas labor history as other casino owners looked on, watching the labor battle unfold. The unions stood strong. The picketers demand that the owners should, quote, sell, shut down, or sign, became the call. In the end, the Ilardis decided to sell. The new ownership signed a union contract and rehired 280 striking workers. Triumphant union members cut a red ribbon at the hotel to mark their victory.
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0: I mean, did you know that there were so many songs about Oldsmobile?
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3: I walked up to her front door. 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

0: From across the nation and around the world, for Pacifica Headlines, I'm Jesse Lent.
1: Sometimes it may seem that Ukraine is focused only on war because we speak about weapons, we speak about defense and sanctions against the aggressor. But Ukrainians did not choose this war. We choose not to die.
0: Ukrainian President Vladimir Zelensky speaking yesterday at the United Nations General Assembly in New York City. Zelensky warned Russian leaders that Ukraine would step up their bombardment, making the coming winter painful for Russia if the two sides cannot agree to a truce on energy attacks before the temperature drops. Secretary of State Marco Rubio told Reuters that the leaders of Russia and Ukraine have expressed that they are open to some kind of limited ceasefire relating to energy targets.
2: I think both sides have expressed an interest in some limited ceasefire that involved grain and energy. Obviously, you know, that won't be easy either, because but it's something that both sides have expressed an interest in. I think President Zelensky has done so publicly, did it with us yesterday, did it, I think, in interviews over the last few hours. And so obviously, look, that's something that might have, it doesn't solve the war, but it does, I think, in some ways, potentially alleviate some of the global pressures that are being felt as a result of that.
0: According to The Guardian, Rubio said that the U.S. has invited Russian President Vladimir Putin to take part in the G20, scheduled to meet in Miami in December, in what would be his first major summit since Russia launched its invasion of Ukraine in 2022. Iranian President Masoud Pezeshkian struck a defiant tone in his address to the UN General Assembly yesterday as his government downplayed talks with the U.S., according to a report from the AP. Translation courtesy of the UN.
3: Yesterday, the United States president described us as terrorists. We have been the victims of terrorism. I come from an Iran in which our esteemed supreme leader was assassinated without any legal framework or reason. I come from an Iran where, in truth, they bombed a school. You see these children? These children perished under bombs with weapons used by the United States and Israel. They were innocent, had committed no crimes.
0: Iranian Major General Yahya Rahim Safavi threatened that the theater of the war could expand once again in a video released today by the country's Fars news agency. Israeli forces blew up the house of a Palestinian prisoner jailed for the last 6 months for allegedly killing an Israeli, according to Al Jazeera. This morning, the Israeli army stormed the village of Beit Imrin, northwest of Nablus, in the occupied West Bank at dawn and surrounded the home of Dawas Hassoun, local residents told Palestine's official WAFA news agency. OpenAI's artificial intelligence went rogue this year in at least four previously unreported incidents, hacking and attempting to break into government and university websites without being prompted to do so, researchers and government officials confirmed to the New York Times. Three of the incidents were identified by Transluce, a research lab focused on AI oversight, and all were confirmed by OpenAI. They include a June 18th hack of an Australian government website, the Medicare Statistics Reporting Service, in which health data was acquired by the AI. The incident was disclosed yesterday by Australia's Prime Minister, Anthony Albanese. The incidents are just the latest in a series of breaches in which artificial intelligence from Anthropic, OpenAI, Meta, and Google has broken into other systems without human knowledge or instruction. Yesterday, OpenAI CEO Sam Altman addressed the UN Security Council on the dangers of AI, along with the top executives from Anthropic and Hugging Face. He was the only one of the AI titans who appeared in person.
4: As AI systems become more capable and more autonomous, they could move faster than our institutions, concentrate power in too few hands, or make decisions that people no longer understand or control.
0: And a federal judge ordered the Trump administration to temporarily restore White House access to journalists from CNN, MSNBC, and Politico, saying the president's ban on the three media outlets was likely unconstitutional. Those are the latest Pacifica headlines. For the Pacifica Network, I'm Jesse Lent.

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Welcome, WPFW family, to Short Money, Dissecting Racial Capitalism, where we explore each week the economic system that seeks to exploit all workers, but Black workers most of all. I am your host, John Jeter. Per my formal resume, I am a former Washington Post foreign correspondent, former producer for the popular documentary radio program, This American Life, the author of Flat Broke in the Free Market, How Globalization Fleeced Working People, and most recently, Class War in America, How the Elites Divide the Nation by Asking, Are You a Worker or Are You White? Perhaps I flatter myself to say that my street CV identifies me as a bluesologist, a decolonizer, and a dialectician. This represents my third show back from a 9-month hiatus

0: relationship to other demographic groups. The two biggest stories during Short Money's hiatus are the United States' bombardment of Iran at the behest of Israel, and the Trump administration's January 3rd kidnapping of Venezuela's democratically elected head of state, Nicolas Maduro, and his wife. He spoke last week of the impact that the war against Iran will have on the U.S. economy, and particularly African Americans. This week, we speak about Venezuela. The history of Latin America in a nutshell is the tension between la clase alta, the mostly white elites who own the land, and the peasants and urban workers, often the darker-skinned blacks, Indians, or some mixture of the two, who built it. And in that, the Bolivarian Revolution clearly chose a side. The revolution's deepest support comes from the country's poorest citizens, blacks who account for about 11% of the population, mestizos, and working class whites. Here to help me untangle this Gordian knot is Ava Golinger, an American lawyer, writer, and journalist. She practices law in New York City, specializing in immigration and international law. She is the author of several books about Hugo Chavez, who called her La Novia de Venezuela, the girlfriend of Venezuela. Welcome to the show, Ava.
1: Thank you.
0: I want to start, I guess, by establishing your bona fides. Not that it is necessary, but it seems like such an interesting story. Let me go back to February 27, 1989, when the seeds for the Bolivarian Revolution were planted. Rioters stormed the streets of Venezuela's capital city, Caracas. What drew their wrath was their president, Carlos Andrés Pérez, who had been sworn in not even a month before, after a more or less populist campaign, during which he had referred to the International Monetary Fund as a, quote, bomb that only kills people, unquote. 2 weeks after his inauguration, and perhaps the seminal bait and switch of the neoliberal era, a political maneuver that would later become recognizable to voters in South Africa, Brazil, Washington, D.C., and many other locales, Pérez unveiled an economic package that was spectacular for his conservative orthodoxy. In a letter of intention signed with the IMF, the basic premises of the Pérez plan were laid out as follows. Government spending and salaries were to be restricted, foreign exchange rates deregulated, interest rates raised, price controls on food and fuel relaxed, a regressive sales tax introduced, import tariffs substantially lowered, and state enterprises privatized. Venezuela's elites had been toying with market fundamentalism for several years, and poverty had been inching up, as had the price of gas, which is supplied by Venezuela's nationalized petroleum company, known by its Spanish acronym PDVSA. But February 27, 1989 was the tipping point. It was a Monday, and over that weekend, Perez's liberalization of petroleum prices had kicked in, doubling prices both at the pump and at the fare box on public buses overnight. The fuse was lit during the Monday morning commute with Caracas hilltop slums into the city, when students, maids, gardeners, and other workers in the informal sector discovered the hike in bus fares and simply refused to pay. Rioters overturned and burned buses, spat at drivers, and blocked major thoroughfares. Within hours, it was apparent that gasoline prices had provided the spark for a much larger political conflagration. Rioters turned their anger on wealthy neighborhoods on Caracas' east side, setting fire to more than 1,000 stores in the city and looting slabs of meat and bottles of champagne. Quote, "The people are hungry," protesters shouted. "The people are angry. No more deception." The violence spread to the suburbs, then to virtually every major

0: city in the country. Perez put down the revolt by imposing martial law. A massacre ensued. In the barrios in and around Caracas, police dragged suspected organizers from their homes and opened fire on crowded street corners, apartment courtyards, and stairways. Within 3 days, the riots had ended. 5,000 people had been arrested, and authorities estimated the number of dead at 300. The actual number, many here believe, is closer to 3,000. Of the many bystanders taking in the events that unfolded in Venezuela's cities over those 3 days in 1989, one was a young lieutenant colonel in the army who was steeped in Marxist theory and the historical feats of Latin America's great liberator, Simon Bolivar. That officer was Hugo Chavez. 4 years later, he would organize a military coup. The coup failed, but on camera, Chavez instructed his comrades to stand down, por ahora, for now. This is where you enter the picture, isn't it, Ava?
1: More or less. Well, first of all, I want to thank you for going back over that history, because the context of what's happening today in Venezuela is really important to understand with that history, precisely because, particularly in international media outside of Venezuela, there's a lot of coverage about whether or not the government of Maduro and now of Delcy Rodriguez is a dictatorship, it's often called authoritarian. You know, there's a lot of discussion about the inequalities, about the mass migration out of the country, the poverty, and those primarily promoting that narrative have come from, you know, the opposition or media that's covered and been close with the opposition, that more upper and middle class opposition that you also talked about in the country. And it's sort of this viewpoint that before Chavez and before Maduro and before Delcy, everything was great in Venezuela, and we want to just go back to that. And so there's this portrayal as though the Bolivarian Revolution or Chavismo or Maduro or whatever you want to refer to it as ruined the country, and that before this, the country was great, it was prosperous, and everybody was happy. And that's just false. It's a completely false narrative. Because you talked about the Caracaso, which was that event, the mass slaughter in Caracas of the people uprising against a betrayal of a government that had promised not to impose these neoliberal policies that precisely turned around and did just that after barely taking the oath of office. And then what occurred in the country subsequently with Hugo Chavez's attempt to overthrow the government, the murderous and corrupt government of Carlos Andrés Pérez.
0: Several CIA agents have since said he was on the CIA's payroll during that time.
1: Well, regardless, I mean, Venezuela operated similar to what we're seeing today as basically an outpost of CIA and for their operation. It was one of the centers of their operations in the 60s and 70s against leftists and leftist movements all throughout Latin America. They utilized and had close relationships with Venezuela's state security apparatuses at that time, known as the DECIP, and there were others and its predecessor in Venezuela. So there was a very close relationship. There was a stranglehold on power in Venezuela between these two corrupted parties alternating power, keeping the riches for themselves. And precisely one of the reasons why the poverty had grown so much was because of the massive embezzlement going on of the country's oil wealth. And the oil had been nationalized in 1976. It's not something Chavez did, but by the late 80s and into the 90s, the oil company PDVSA was functioning almost as a private enterprise. And in fact, that was the path that it was on precisely when Chavez was building up his power and got elected in, 1998, 1999, took office. So yes, I first went to Venezuela in, actually it was 1993. So Chavez was in jail. He was a military figure who had tried to lead the overthrow of Carlos Andres Perez, which was widely supported throughout the country. It wasn't just the fact that it failed and he told his military comrades to step down. It was that he went and took responsibility for what he did, because that was a time period, and we can see parallels in the United States, when politicians wouldn't take responsibility for their actions, for what they were doing in the country. And the fact that you had somebody who failed in an endeavor that obviously had been planned to succeed, to take responsibility publicly and at the same time say, essentially, puerta ahora, for now, we're not done yet, you know, this is only beginning. And it gave people this sort of hope. And that started a movement that became known as the Bolivarian movement, later the Bolivarian Revolution, that from prison, Chavez began to build up with supporters from leftist movements, workers' movements that came to visit him. They started, you know, coming together to build this Bolivarian movement. And then when he was released from prison, he began to build it into an electoral movement by the mid-1990s. So that it was unheard of at the time. I was living in Venezuela throughout this period, not in Caracas, but in the Andes Mountains in a city called Mérida, which is a smaller city. It's closer to the Colombian border. And there were a lot of movements there. Every single day, there were strikes, there were protests, there was repression, there was an imposed military draft. The young men, boys, couldn't go out without fear of being ripped from the streets and put into the military against their will. I mean, it happened to friends of mine. It was a really repressive time in the country. And, you know, overall, I mean, there was what had been a thriving middle class in Venezuela had really ceased to exist. And people were struggling. And it was struggling amidst repression, you know, these class divisions, this corruption everywhere. It was just had permeated the whole society. So while there was this sort of burgeoning movement going on throughout the country, there was also a lot of fear of, you know, what would happen to Venezuela. And so Chavez offered this alternative. He wasn't from a main political party that had held power. And he was underestimated immensely by the other parties. They thought it impossible that someone who appeared to be, you know, who was dark-skinned, who didn't have the same education, came from poverty, was in from military, had been in prison, was like every odd against him, right? And so he was very underestimated. And even though he was quietly building this movement. And so when he began to lead in the polls, the campaigns against him were just brutal. I mean, the manipulation was so outrageous, and the types of language used against him. It was racist. It was fear-mongering. He was the devil. He would be a dictator, all kinds of stuff. So it was really unexpected when he won the election in 1998 and by a majority. Yeah. And so initially people really didn't know what to expect. Chavez had, even those on the left and from the movements, I mean, I remember that the people in the movements that I knew out there in Mérida were suspicious, skeptical of him, even though they had voted for him, because of his military background. Everybody feared, you know, another military dictatorship in Latin America and in Venezuela, which had one as well, imposition of so-called representative democracy. Mm-hmm. So it wasn't as though he immediately had this huge amount of support throughout the country. It was more people were ready for a change, and he represented that change. And he offered something new. He spoke in a way that connected with people in that beginning time period from 1998. And one of the major premises of his campaign and what his entire platform was based on was a complete revamping of the Venezuelan Constitution. And it's something that's not unheard of in a country like the United States, where we have this one constitution that's 250 years old, essentially, and is very thin. We have a constitution in the United States with only 7 articles, you know, 27 amendments. And we have, you know, we pretend to have the greatest democracy in the world, but in reality, the US Constitution doesn't even recognize basic human rights. And so in Venezuela, that was the proposal of Chavez that I think in the beginning, not everybody fully understood because it was unprecedented, was that his vision, which may not have been even fully completely formed at that time into how it would be implemented, but he certainly had it, but he had a lot of time to think and to sort of create and build his movement and vision of what he wanted for the country, was that they were not going to be a government like in taking its turn. This was going to be a complete revolution in Venezuela, a transformation of how the country was structured. So for that, they needed a new constitution because the constitution that they had been basically assembled by this government modeled off the United States of representative democracy of these two parties switching power for 40 years. And so they wanted, his vision was a constitution that would recognize every aspect of Venezuelan society and culture and history and accord all the rights that are guaranteed under international law and, you know, human rights law, if not more. And so there was a nationwide conversation that took place in communities at the grassroots level about this constitution and drafting this constitution. I mean, frankly, it was quite incredible. I mean, to live through that and to see that happening in the country in a place where 80% of the population at that time was marginalized and in poverty. And it was the elite wealthy running the show in Venezuela who held power. So, I mean, this was incredible in terms of a grassroots movement having a direct influence and say over the governance and structure of their country. There's an entire article in that constitution that's dedicated to indigenous rights that was written by the indigenous people in Venezuela. Mm-hmm. I mean, who didn't have those rights before, who weren't mm-hmm. even recognized in the constitution. You know, it was a constitution that accorded all human rights, the whole gamma, you know, economic rights, the right to work, the right, you know, social rights, the right to home, the right to food, the right to education, the rights you think you have in the United States that you actually don't have in the U.S. Constitution. And anyway, it was a lot. And it was the creation of a participatory democracy, yes. Not a representative democracy. And that was a fundamental change. And so this constitution was then drafted, discussed, voted on, and ratified by the people in a national referendum. And once that happened, there were new elections that took place in Venezuela. And Chavez ran again and won, of course, with an overwhelming majority. And that was from 1999 to 2000. And once he won again and had this mandate in this constitution, that's when the Bolivarian Revolution really began. And that's when not just the elite in Venezuela began to really understand what was happening, but that's when countries like the United States and other wealthy nations began to see, whoa, wait a minute, what's going on here? Because Venezuela is not just any country in Latin America. It's a founding member of OPEC, which is the Organization of Petroleum Exporting Countries. And Venezuela has the largest oil reserves on the planet. So Venezuela is a very wealthy nation in its resources and could be had an enormous amount of potential to be a very powerful country. And Chavez made an effort to strengthen relations with all the countries of OPEC. And that included at that time, both Iraq, Iran, others that were not friendly nations with the United States. And he refused to take orders from Washington, who did try. They did try to tell him, you know, this is how we want you to do things. And as soon as it became clear that, well, he was not going to listen or obey orders from Washington or anywhere else, he was building a movement and a country with the people of his country based on their needs and their, you know, the looking out for the benefit of Venezuelans. And one of the fundamental pillars also of his original campaign and of the Bolivarian movement was the sovereignty of Venezuela and the liberation of the Venezuelan people. And this meant that Venezuela would be an independent nation, meaning it would make its own decisions, that it would be an anti-imperialist nation. It would not be a country that would allow the US or any other foreign country to come in and dictate orders, or, for example, in the new constitution, which was actually part of the nationalization of the oil industry in 1976, so it wasn't new, but that Venezuela's strategic resources would belong to Venezuelans. Subsequent to the ratifying of the constitution, Chavez's reelection, they started implementing new laws, legislation to, you know, to essentially implement the new rights in the constitution, then have to be implemented through legislation. Mm-hmm. So there was the hydrocarbons law, reform law. There were a series of laws that went directly to the economic interests in the country. And that's when the opposition groups, at the time they weren't really a coalition. They began to form a coalition, former political parties that had held power, economic groups, and then those who had been, you know, backed by the United States. Around that time period, sorry, this is going to get very detailed if you want me to continue.
0: No, yes, please.
1: Because it's really important to understand that initially, as Chavez is beginning his government, the people have given him a mandate, they've created this new constitution, it's been ratified by the people, he's been reelected with majority, he's now, you know, encouraging the legislative body, the National Assembly is passing laws that are going to implement the new rights in the constitution. They're proceeding with the mandate of the people to rebuild and transform the nation, right? And so as this is going on and this starts to impact, for example, US companies and other foreign companies operating in Venezuela unfairly, in the sense that they weren't abiding by previous laws in place in the oil industry, for example, where the Venezuela's state is supposed to always be the majority stakeholder. So with the hydrocarbons law, that the reform law that came in, that was enacted after the new constitution was ratified, Chavez made sure that, look, this cannot go on any longer. PDVSA, the state-owned oil company, always has to have a majority stake. So that affected the interests of Exxon and other U.S. companies that were in Venezuela operating at the time. It rattled a lot of wealthy and powerful interests. And so they began to build a coalition of opposition groups, opposition to Chavez. So anti-Chavez groups, let's call them. And it wasn't just political parties. It was NGOs. All of a sudden, some existed before, but many of them were newly created. And this is the work that I did, actually, and that my books are about, more than about Hugo Chavez himself, more about the campaign, U.S. intervention campaign against Venezuela and against Chavez.
0: And Ava, if I can, very quickly, at this point in time, I believe Hugo Chavez was the most popular among his people. He was the most popular head of state in the world, I believe, at this time.
1: Well,
0: or maybe it was going back and forth between him and Vladimir Putin, but I believe he was the most popular head of state in the world around this time, right? So it's not like he was
1: growing in popularity. I would say he may not have been as well known at that beginning time as he was after what I'm about to explain happened,
0: which
1: was that the U.S. government, seeing now that they had a threat in power in Venezuela because they had a president who would no longer be subservient to U.S. interests and U.S. companies' interests, And their powerful allies in the opposition, who are very wealthy, and many of them have had very close ties with the U.S. government. And so the U.S. government began to channel millions of dollars into propping up what they called NGOs and civil society groups in Venezuela to help them to build a strategy against Chavez that eventually became a coup. And so this went through media, a media war against Chavez with propaganda, anti-Chavez propaganda. It was brutal. I mean, there's documentaries made about this, yeah. People can look for, but brutal, just absolutely brutal. With all of this was backed with funding from US taxpayer dollars through groups like the National Endowment for Democracy, which is a congressionally created organization funded by US taxpayer dollars to so-called promote democracy around the world, really promotes US interests. And what they do is fund NGOs and civil society groups to promote US interests. So in this case, the US interests were overthrowing Chavez. And through National Endowment for Democracy and USAID, USAID, which had been basically corrupted in the 1990s. I mean, I say corrupted in the sense that the original mission being humanitarian of USAID, when it was created by Kennedy, still soft power, but focused more on humanitarian aid, became diverted to what they called democracy and governance in the 1990s, being used originally to promote US interests in countries of the former Soviet Union, and then used in the case of Venezuela to fund these anti-Chavez groups. So essentially with that encouragement, with CIA backing, and you know, there was military involvement where the US had, you know, there were military officers in Venezuela's military at that time who had been trained in the US and they were corrupted. And they all turned on Chavez and tried to overthrow him in the coup that took place on April 11th of 2002. And that's when this incredible story happened, where even though they did overthrow him, they kidnapped him, they took him to an island where he may have, off Venezuela's coast, that where he may or may not have been planned to be assassinated. But in that interim period, as the opposition took power, including Miss Maria Corina Machado, who today is lauded as a national, as the Nobel Peace Prize winner. Right. Right. She was sitting in Miraflores Palace, the presidential palace, on April 11th and April 12th, 2002, you know, gladly and happily swearing in this coup government that had just violently ousted Chavez, and they were persecuting and going after every single member of his government.
0: Ava, please put a pin in that. We're going to be right back after this station message.
2: 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Membership has its privileges. Vote.
1: So this went on, and the people came out into the streets, and the loyal military officers to Chavez, mainly of the lower ranks, rescued him. The people poured into the street, overthrowing this coup government, and brought Chavez back to power within a 72-hour period.
0: And Ava, I think it's so important to know, and I think, you know, I didn't know President Chavez, but I was in a room with him interviewing him, and I've never met anyone, wasn't my first rodeo, but I've never met anyone. He had the moral authority of Nelson Mandela, who I've also been in the room with. And I think he had the charisma of a Jesse Jackson. And I've never seen those two things combined in one person. And so you correct me if I'm wrong, but it seems to me that is why when the people, and they got on these ham radios, I think in the barrios, and they said, no, I don't, because the media has said that Chavez had absconded with their money and he was on the beach drinking Mai Tais with Fidel Castro. And the people got on these ham radios and said, no, I don't think so. And they said, no, I think he's at Miraflores. And they, you know, went and basically with mostly pots and pans, I think they had a few pistols, but mostly pots and pans and just outrage, They went, they got him back. They demanded that they return him. Isn't that the story?
1: I was in New York at the time, and I had my close ties to Venezuela. At that time, I was married to a Venezuelan, so we were in touch with the family and also with my friends in Caracas. And what we were seeing on TV in New York was not what was happening inside Venezuela. Mm-hmm. We were seeing, this was a George W. Bush right. administration. We were seeing the ticker on like CNN and other, you know, the news saying that Chavez had resigned and that an interim government was in place and that the State Department had come out and recognized them. It all happened really quick. I mean, it was mm-hmm. so planned mm-hmm. out. And so that's what we were seeing up here, that it was that Chavez had ordered, there had been protests on April 11th of both sides, the anti-Chavez coalition and the pro-Chavez side and the pro-government. And this is what instigated this so-called coup, it was a coup, but it failed. But the coup was that what had happened was that these two marches were taking place in opposite parts of Caracas. And there had been a plan in place for corrupted government police officers of Caracas who were working with the anti-Chavez groups and the United States government to shoot protesters in the streets on both sides. So that the idea was they would provoke, this is all proven, this is not speculation. This was all proven. They were, you know, these guys were in, those responsible were in prison until Delcy just released them actually. This was to provoke a response of mass violence and a massacre in the streets that then they could blame Chavez for and justify his ouster. But because of the fact that that's not what happened, and the pro-Chavez supporters were realizing what was going on in real time, that what was happening, and there were a lot of, you know, photographers, news photographers, caught photographs of the snipers that were firing on Venezuelans, you know, in the streets, and they were trying to blame it on Chavez supporters or on government agents. And then there was it's actually a pretty insane story and pretty serious, but there was a media outlet, there were several, but there was one in particular, Venevisión, which still operates in Venezuela, but that actually intentionally, they were working with the U.S. embassy on this and the anti-Chavez groups, they intentionally cut footage. They filmed fake footage of the journalists, the newscaster, saying that Chavez supporters had killed opposition supporters in the streets, innocent protesters. They spliced together footage, edited the footage to make it seem like that's what had happened. When in reality, the opposition protesters were killed by the same people involved in the coup. Mm-hmm. And it all came out eventually.
0: They sacrificed their own people.
1: Yes. They were trying to provoke a massacre, as I said, to blame it on Chavez. But in the end, that didn't happen. I mean, there were people who were killed by the snipers. Mm-hmm. And so, and when they saw that that wasn't happening and that the people weren't uprising against Chavez, that's when they went in and they kidnapped him. And so they kidnapped him and they were trying to get him, force him to sign a resignation. But he refused. And so he was out. They took him out to this island called La Orchilla off the coast of Venezuela, and they on a military base where they were either going to kill him or fly him out of there, maybe to Cuba or who knows, and lie. But they were trying to get him to sign this this resignation. And not only did he refuse, but he one young military guard on him, he convinced him, you know, that he was not, that he, this was a coup against him. And Chavez wrote a letter saying he had not resigned and that, you know, this was a coup essentially against him and he would never resign, that he would never betray the people. And he crumpled it up. This is a true story. He crumpled it up. He threw it in a wastebasket in his prison room. And the guard, this young guard came, got it, took it and faxed it out. And he faxed it to Chavez's daughter, who eventually got it to CNN and who got it to Fidel Castro. And they got the news out to the world that Chavez had not resigned. And that's how
0: that story. I did not know.
1: Yeah,
0: that.
1: Well, it's now in documentaries because actually there was camera footage of it, of all of it, of Chavez doing that. Yeah, and you know he spoke about it afterward, of course, and told the story numerous times, countless times. But that is what got the story out that this was a coup. And so as soon as that story got out, and this is 2002, we did not have smartphones. Most people did not even have a cell phone.
0: Right.
1: We didn't have any of that. You know, it was still old school. Like we were off the grid unless you were in person or you could get through to somebody. I mean, some people, we had flip phones. I don't know.
0: A few of us did. Yeah.
1: I remember calling family in Merida to find out what's going on and talking to the family and them saying, it's a coup. And us saying, but on the TV, they're saying he resigned, you know, and they're saying the U.S. is backing this interim government. And I call my friends in Caracas who were part of like the movement and they were they're like, we're in the streets, you know, it's a coup. Like we're getting Chavez back. I mean, it was crazy. It was a crazy time period, in real time, how rapidly everything happened, that people stormed Miraflores Palace on that day when Maria Corina Machado, Nobel Peace Prize winner, coup leader, was sitting in there, you know, swearing in this coup government. The people stormed the palace to the extent that they got the presidential guard were on their side, on Chavez's side, and backed by the people. As soon as they saw they had the support of the people, they were all storming the palace to the point where all these cowards ran out, terrified, you know, knowing that what they had done was wrong. They ran. They ran out of there, out of
0: the palace.
1: They ran from the people.
0: That's democracy, right? That is democracy.
1: Pedro Carmona, who was the coup interim or president sworn in.
0: I remember him.
1: Yeah. Fled to Colombia. Yep. They fled. So, I mean, the difference there from what Chavez did in 1992, when his coup failed, when he, with his face to the camera, took responsibility and said, we failed for now, but here I am.
0: Right.
1: Here I am.
0: And I'll be back.
1: He did not flee. He went to prison, but he wasn't cowardly betraying the people, leading them to slaughter and then going off on, you know, into hiding like the opposition did. So, I mean, it's just to show the difference. And yes, Hugo Chavez was an extremely charismatic person with a magnetic personality. But I can tell you I became very close with him, close friends, traveled the world with him, saw men cry all around the world, men and women, everybody. But in his mere presence, I mean, he had this magnetism. It was quite extraordinary and not, you know, obviously maybe once a century. But he had that because he was a genuine human.
0: Yes.
1: He wasn't lying. Yes. He wasn't deceiving. He believed in what he was doing. He believed in his movement. And in the foundation of everything was his love for the people. And I mean, I say that knowing that probably people listening have read that he's a dictator and all kinds of, you know, slanderous things about him. But Chavez, to his death, never accumulated $1 to his name. He was not corrupt. He was not corruptible. That's not to say those around him were not corrupt, because they were, but he was not someone who was in it for the money, like Trump. You know, he was someone who was in it for the people and for his country. And his movement, Bolivarianism, then grew to become an international movement. I mean, it was really after the coup and extraordinary event of his being brought back to power by the people that then the movement solidified. And those who had been suspicious or questioned, you know, is he or isn't he genuine, realized, yes, this is actually, you know, a movement and a leader worth like supporting and building up stronger and stronger.
0: Yeah.
1: And so I mean, that's really how things evolved in the country. And after that, he also sort of came into his own of that leadership and realizing that the love of the people saved his life.
0: Yes, and they saved yes.
1: him. Yes, yes, because they knew that he was advocating for them, that he was governing with and for them, that he wasn't just a regular politician who was in occupying the office of the president. That, you know, his, that what he was doing was genuinely for the benefit of the majority of people in Venezuela. And that came true. I mean, during the Chavez government, particularly that, really that stretch from the time he was, I mean, despite like constant aggression and attempts to undermine and overthrow his government throughout that entire period, you know, his government was successfully able to essentially eradicate poverty. I mean, they brought the poverty level down from 80% to like single digits. You know, he started literacy programs, and a lot of this was with the help of Cuba and the, and you know, the having Cuban doctors and Cuban literary experts in, coming into Venezuela, because Cuba had a huge literary movement at the beginning of the Cuban Revolution. That's what, you know, got their population collectively educated. And so they helped to do that in Venezuela and set up all these programs and missions throughout the country, eradicating illiteracy, you know, creating these sort of councils that then became the communal-based groups throughout the country of localized governments, grassroots governance in the country to sort of make sure that the essence of what they were building in the country was really taking place at the base level, yes, at the grassroots.
0: Yes,
1: yeah. Yeah. And so that was really the movement that they built. And it was a movement that was fundamentally anti-imperialist, that was a sovereign movement, and that was based on a participatory model of democracy.
0: Yeah. Ava, can I ask you very quickly, after he was released, after the coup, I've heard that he was especially grateful to the Blacks living in the barrios, very poor Blacks living in the barrios, who were kind of instrumental in his rescue. And he did, you know, that's when I think he said, you know, he's Black, and he pointed to his hair and said, see, it's kinky. And he had Danny Glover come, and I think they gave Danny Glover all this money. And I think, I remember even people, I knew a few people then in Venezuela, and they would even joke about how, you know, President Chavez had become, as they would say, blackety black after the coup attempt, but in a very genuine gesture of appreciation to the Black population, the Afro-Caribbean population in Venezuela. Is that true? Right?
1: Chavez had Afro-Venezuelan roots. I mean, he had indigenous roots. I mean, he was darker skinned. And this was something that the opposition used against him in their campaigns. You know, the racism was extreme. I mean, they referred to him early on in the campaigns when he was running for president, and even afterward, they referred to him as a monkey. You know, there was all kinds of cartoons, comics that they would publish where the depictions were extremely racist, and he was treated also as stupid because of, I mean, in large part that he came from poverty, and also that he was dark skinned. Right. He didn't have an elite education like many of the opposition politicians who had been educated in the United States and Europe. Chavez didn't have that, but he was one of the most well-read people I've ever known in my life.
0: And
1: not
0: organic,
1: only was he well-read, he had a level of comprehension, reading comprehension, that was extraordinary. I mean, he retained the information. He understood it in a like an integral way. And so he was able to recite, you know, mm-hmm. passages from books that he had read years before.
0: Right.
1: I mean,
0: right.
1: He consumed books. He was an avid reader, yes. all the time,
0: yeah.
1: all the
0: yeah.
1: time. He read. I mean, think about that today, especially
0: right.
1: in the context of
0: right.
1: what we have in the United
0: right.
1: States with
0: can,
1: the president.
0: Can,
1: I never read
0: Donald
1: a book.
0: Can Donald Trump even write? Can he even
1: right.
0: read?
1: Yeah,
0: also,
1: I mean,
0: I remember, Ava, when I went there, I was in Argentina for the Washington Post, and our correspondent in the Caribbean was sent to Iraq. So they sent me there to cover, I think there was a protest and they thought there was gonna be violence. Chavez did one of the most remarkable things I've ever seen from out of state. He pulled all the police from this opposition protest. So there was nothing happened. But I remember writing a story. It was one of his spokespeople who told me about this. He was talking about how Chavez had a relationship with the people and poor people. And they said, he was telling me that Chavez would go, like he might go to Tanzania or Iran or Iraq or something like that. And he would come back and on his show, I think it was El Presidente, I think it was called, but on his show, he would pull out a map, right? And he would say to people, you know, well, I went here. And he would show them on the map. It's right here. He would describe the place. And what he was doing was telling people who have never been to Tanzania, who don't know where it's on a map, who have never been to Iran or Iraq. And he was telling, he was speaking directly to the people, right? And that was so much a part of his persona and his relationship with regular people who had no idea, you know, where Tanzania was or Iran or Iraq. And I just thought that was genius. I thought that really spoke to his genius.
1: Hello, Presidente. Hello, President.
0: Oh, right.
1: It was an incredible show. I mean,
0: it really was.
1: Chavez was also an exceptional orator, and he, when he spoke, he rarely had a written speech ever in his entire presidency. Only when he would go to the United Nations, because they were forced into this very restricted time frame. Even there, he would go off script, but. Otherwise,
0: the part where he talked about George Bush and the
1: that was off script.
0: That was wonderful. That was so wonderful.
1: I was there actually. I was there with him in that room. Chavez, Hello Presidente was every Sunday, and it was a show where he connected directly with the people. People could also call in, and talk to him, and it would take place in communities throughout Venezuela, and people from the communities would come as guests and be invited to attend. And actually, the first time, the first time I interacted with Chavez, or directly, I guess, what was on Hello Presidente, when it was in the beginning stages of my investigation into the U.S. government funding of the opposition and those involved in the coup against him. And they called me because I had published some articles about it. He called me to live on the show. So I was in New York and they called me. And so I talked about the investigation. He asked some questions about it. And, you know, it was a pretty amazing experience to get the phone call of Hugo Chavez.
0: I'll bet.
1: You must have thought it was a joke, right?
0: Initially, you had to thought it was.
1: I mean, I knew some people, so they told me he's gonna call me.
0: I
1: didn't know if it would happen, but I knew that it was. Yeah, I mean, I was listening to the show on the radio. You could listen on the radio. Venezuelan radio was broadcast online, so you could listen from anywhere in the world. So I would always listen to it. But anyway, I digress. But you could do an entire show just about Chavez and about those early years without getting into anything of what's happened since. But I do think it's important that people understand what kind of movement had been built in the country and what kind of leader Chavez was. And I mean, what happened, he was someone who went out into the communities all the time. He was someone who, especially in those earlier years, before he got cancer, he was someone who he was approachable with limitations because of his security, of course, and there were more and more security threats against him as the years went on. But even in those early years after the coup, I mean, people could approach him. If you tried to talk to him and he would see you, he would go over to people, anybody. I mean, he would go to people who were, you know, in the most direst of situations. If he saw them, if he saw someone, if he was walking through the city, which did happen, or going somewhere, and even in the car, and he in his motorcade, and he would see someone on the side of the road who looked like they had a problem or was, you know, looked like they were begging or maybe homeless, he would stop the motorcade, get out and go talk to them and give the attention, because he actually really did care. It wasn't like a populist trick. Right. It was real.
0: Right.
1: He actually really cared. And he would follow up. I mean, a lot of what it's sad to me to look back on, because a lot of things that happened subsequently in his government and what I came to understand about governing in general and how challenging it is for anybody is that no matter what Chavez did and what he thought he was doing, there were always people along the way who were deceiving him and who were corrupting the goodness of the things that he was trying to do. And there became a whole, you know, apparatus created around Chavez's efforts to help people who would send mail to him or, you know, give pass papers to him. That was always common in any of his public events. I would get papers, people would hand you papers, you know, asking for whatever. It could be for a job, it could be for a home, it could be for medical attention, it could be for anything. And, you know, there became, what could he do? He was one person. He had to depend on those around him. And he had to trust that those around him were going to do what he requested of them. And there were people that did, but sadly, a lot of that became corrupted and people took advantage of, you know, and so that was disappointing to see. But I mean, I'm sure that's very commonplace in a lot of governments and everywhere, and how, you know, bureaucracies build up and they end up not fully fulfilling their intentions and their objectives. But in any case, you know, Chavez was a very genuine.
0: Yeah, genuine. That's the word.
1: Yes, he was. And he enjoyed a majority of support from Venezuelans throughout his entire presidency. And one of the, just to move on, I mean, one of the fundamental tenets of Chavez's government and that he prided himself on was that he was democratically elected in legitimate elections every time that he went through it.
0: The freest and fairest elections in the world, at least for a period of time, according to the Carter Center.
1: For that time period. Absolutely unquestionable, no fraud, fraud-proof elections.
0: Ava, we're going to have to leave it there for this week, but you will be back next week, and we're really going to get into the nitty-gritty. Is the Bolivarian Revolution dead? If so, why? And who killed it? I'd like to thank executive producers Malaga Smith, Denise Young, and Esther Aviram. Up next is Headlines, followed by Jazz Stories with alternating hosts Gio Russinello and Josh Myers.

0: 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CNN, MS Now, and Politico are back reporting from the White House for the first time in 5 days after a federal judge ordered the Trump administration early this morning to immediately restore press credentials to the three news organizations barred from the complex. Citing the urgent needs of a free press, Judge Timothy J. Kelly ordered the credentials be returned for at least 2 weeks until further litigation plays out. In his ruling, Kelly said the White House appeared to have violated the constitutional due process rights of the journalists by failing to give them advance notice that their passes could be revoked. He also rejected the administration's argument that revoking the press credentials was necessary to protect national security, or that it was even the actual motivation for President Trump's media ban. In more news, President Trump gave Chinese President Xi Jinping a lavish White House welcome this week, but the two sides came away from little beyond a short extension of their trade truce. WPFW's Noah Portner has more.
1: President Xi Jinping landed at Joint Base Andrews yesterday evening, where Trump met him on the tarmac. Today brought military displays, a flyover, and Chinese flags flying beside American ones over the Oval Office. Trump spoke of a truly great friendship and said that the two would discuss security, technology, and superintelligence. The concrete result was very modest. Treasury Secretary Scott Bessent said that the truce in the trade war will be extended to January 10th, just 2 months. The Chinese delegation left Chinese corporate chiefs at home. Xi Jinping traveled with family and political aides after the South China Morning Post reported the business delegation was cut because of lack of progress on deals.
0: And dozens of delegations walked out of the United Nations General Assembly today as Israeli Prime Minister Benjamin Netanyahu took to the stage, and police arrested scores of protesters outside. WPFW's Noah Portner has this report.
1: President Benjamin Netanyahu spoke at 2 o'clock today to a chamber that largely emptied as he approached the podium. He was in New York City for just a matter of hours. He arrived this morning and will be flying home tonight. Israeli officials said that his remarks were largely aimed at voters at home, with a general election about a month away. During his speech, Netanyahu called New York City Mayor Mamdani anti-Semitic and called Jerusalem Israel's eternal capital. He strongly denied allegations of genocide, asking how his regime could be considered genocidal when allowing vaccines and food into Gaza. To the loud claps of the Israeli delegation, he insisted that his regime prevented genocide. He also repeatedly linked criticism of the Palestine war to anti-Semitism. He said that Western countries such as France, who support Palestine, are afraid to defend freedom and have succumbed to anti-Semitism. Outside the UN, roughly 250 demonstrators gathered at 1st Avenue and 39th Street, and at least 80 were arrested, among them city council members. Mayor Zohran Mamdani has backed off an earlier pledge to arrest Netanyahu on International Criminal Court warrant, saying that the city lacks the authority. From Pacifica News, I'm Noah Portner.

Welcome to another edition of Jazz Stories, your Thursday afternoon edition of Jazz and Justice. I'm your host, Joshua Myers, and today we continue a week-long, a year-long celebration of the centennial of John William Coltrane with an appreciation for his relationship to one of the DC scene's leading figures, the late Andrew White. In addition to transcribing, by some counts, over 1,000 Coltrane solos, White released Train and Me, an important book which does many things, including documenting aspects of Coltrane's playing at various venues here in DC. White attended many of these shows, and as he writes in Train and Me, was here in DC where he began to develop the analytical and conceptual language to be able to situate Coltrane within the larger tradition of black music. In the 1970s, White participated in many conversations and performances that paid homage to Coltrane through the rigor of transcription and open improvisation. Today on Jazz Stories, we feature several of these conversations and highlights from his solo improvisations that were released on White's own label entitled Andrew's Music. But first, Coltrane and DC's own Duke Ellington with In a Sentimental Mood. Stay tuned for more here on Jazz Stories, celebrating Coltrane at 100.

0: the voice of Songhai Sandra Smith, featured on McCoy Tyner's Asante from the record of the same name, released in 1974 on Blue Note. Joined on that tune was Ntume on congas and percussion, Buster Williams on bass, Ted Dunbar on guitar, DC's own Billy Hart, Jabali on drums, and Andrew White on alto saxophone. And so now we turn to the voice of Andrew White from several radio interviews where he talks about the significance of John Coltrane. The first was from the 1975 anniversary of John Coltrane's birth, September 23rd, 1975. And Andrew was talking to Eddie Lemon of WHUR.
1: I'm trying to keep it so that people can understand.
2: Yeah, I can't.
1: From a listener, because most folks are listeners.
2: Right, okay? Right. Well, listen. The most radical departure, I think, came when he branched off into what I call polydiatonicism, and this is what a lot of people would call the modal period, starting with My Favorite Things. Mm-hmm. This was the most radical departure. But I would say after about a year of that My Favorite Things, the height of his polydiatonicism came through in his music. So from, say, 62 through 64, you got this mirage of sound. Now, all I can say is polydiatonic is a musical term, and it simply means two diatonic systems superimposed on each other. So you'd have D and E flat back to back, D and E flat and E flat and D back to back. And Train was a master at interweaving these two tonalities. There might be two Dorian modes, two major modes, two minor modes, whatever, but he was able to weave back and forth.
1: You're saying that the average person stays on one particular level?
2: Yeah.
1: One tonal
2: right,
1: level,
2: right.
1: Whereas Train was able to
2: right.
1: interweave
2: right.
1: in between different
2: right.
1: ones. At any time, was he playing two different tones at the same time, two different tonal levels?
2: Well, that's what I mean.
1: At the same time?
2: At the same time, yeah. Uh-huh. Yeah. And his music is quite abundant with this polydiatonic technique.
1: Uh-huh.
2: I had an inquiry about 6 months ago from somebody about a Coltrane 12-point chromatic system. They were asking me what that was. I have no idea what that is, but I would think that would be what I call polydiatonicism, because I never heard anybody refer to it in any other manner than polydiatonicism, which I coined myself.
1: So basically what you have done is break down to all of the basic ingredients or parts or whatever
2: yeah.
1: terminology you use to
2: yeah.
1: when you're breaking down music to analyze
2: right.
1: it and to talk
2: yeah,
1: of it.
2: As far as I know, there are no layman terms for it. You know, it's like medicine.
1: Mm-hmm.
2: You go in and that's what it is. That's what it is.
1: Okay, but now he seemed to have an awful strong effect on not just people listening who came to see him in the clubs or who would go to concerts to see him.
2: I'd say largely because from a musical point, when someone is listening to two things going at once, they can't fall asleep on it.
1: Uh-huh.
2: So there's polydiatonic system right there.
1: Mm-hmm.
2: You're not playing enough of one particular system to make the listener complacent. And you're not playing enough of it or enough of another to make him just a little nervous. So if you manage to make a mirage of the two, I guess what you call people getting nervous or whatever, that's what happens.
1: Well,
2: especially if they don't know what they're listening to. You know?
1: Uh-huh.
2: And then you got the aesthetic point of view of Elvin, the way Elvin used to play for him, and McCoy, the way McCoy used to voice his chord, and Jimmy's pulse, or whatever, the combination of the four cats. Came out with some music that might make you nervous. I don't know. I never felt like that. All I knew is that it was swinging.
1: Well, I guess we have to refer to which periods. Like, I guess during his latter years, what you call nervous music, like, say, Ohm or Ascension or even maybe possibly Kusama.
2: Yeah, well, I discount all that because I wouldn't say that his latter years were any more non-swinging than any other years because as far as I'm concerned, Train was a bebopper from the bone.
1: From the bone.
2: From the bone. And every record, and everything I ever heard him play, and including bootleg records and live performances and what called way out music, I don't know, it's always swinging. The inflection was the same from the beginning to the end.
1: Mm-hmm.
2: And it comes from the 40s. You can't get away from it. That's it. That's it.
1: Well, what was it that set Train apart from all of the other musicians?
2: I think it was that combination of that old inflection with new, more contemporary harmonic indulgences.
1: Okay. But now where did he get
2: that? Now, the thing that sets him apart is that he managed to keep that inflection.
1: Uh-huh.
2: You see, you listen to a lot of new cats now, and they're trying to play off of Coltrane's... offer one or more aspects of Train's music, but they can't divorce themselves from the fact that the Train was a bebopper, and they can't get away from that inflection strong enough to create something that's substantially opposite to what Coltrane played or complement what he played.
1: What's
2: holding them back?
1: Yeah.
2: I would think, say, cats who are basically musically inclined after 1958 and who had their maturation process in the 60s, early 60s and late 60s, they missed that strong bebop swing background. So the substance and the strong bebop inflection that Coltrane had from growing up in that period is missing in these cats because they just didn't grow up in it. And the fad at the time that they were coming up was not the bebop inflection or the swing era. So they miss it altogether and they come up with something else. Plus, I would say from that period 63 through 69, the avant-garde, so to speak, was not strong enough established to actually set an avant-garde player off with a certain list of standard of criteria, as had been the bebop players who were set off from, say, 45 through 60. See, so we're like transient as far as standards are concerned in the avant-garde, whereas the bebop thing was pretty much stable.
1: Mm-hmm.
2: And I think this would be the main reason why so many cats don't show certain level of identity in their playing. They don't know which inflection to use.
1: And you're saying that Train got his from...
2: Yeah, well, he grew up in it, you know. Whether he wanted to break away from the bebop thing or not, I don't know, because I never knew him. But from what a lot of people have said, you know, oh, Train, there goes Train. Where y'all going next? Who said, I think somebody asked Jimmy Garrison one night, where y'all going next? He said, crazy. Well, there's no way that somebody coming out of Train's background could go crazy or go avant-garde because the inflection would not leave this player. If you want to play some free music, you got to be free. And you have to be free of an inflection that's as disciplined as the bebop inflection.
1: Mm.
2: So there's no way. He couldn't play like Ornette. See, Ornette just came out playing something else. I don't know anything about Ornette either. I've never met Ornette, but I would say, I'd venture to say that Ornette's background was slightly different from Train's. And they're about the same age, probably.
1: Mm-hmm.
2: You know, but there's a big difference in the approach to music.
1: Mm-hmm.
2: Train played in blues bands, you know, rock bands, walking bars, and things like this. I don't know whether Ornette ever did that or not. You know?
1: Would you say Train was, like, more earthy than Ornette? And on it being more spacey than earthy.
2: For the sake of conversation, yeah. Yeah.
1: Mm-hmm. Well, but still now, you'll get a lot of people today, say, who are just being introduced to Train, okay?
2: Mm-hmm.
1: And if you introduce them with Ohm or Ascension, they will immediately if not sooner, be turned off and wonder what cacophony that is that you
2: right,
1: in the box.
2: Right, right. Yeah, well, same way, I was trying to think of a parallel to go with that, but if you grab a tail without knowing whether it's a donkey, a dog, or a cat, you just got a tail, right? So what else can you say? You're hearing a man in his last days. When did they do him? About 66 or early 67? And then he died, you know? And he was like at his peak when he was doing that music. He'd been through everything else. So if you want to turn somebody on a Coltrane, you say, well, look, here's on. And this is what he was playing like when he was about to die. You know? Yeah, no, really. So, well, maybe I shouldn't say like...
3: They may understand that.
2: No, I didn't mean it like that. I mean, this is what he was playing in his last stage. Say, a train is like a tree. You know, you plant seed and then it grow up. And he's documented in his growth. All these different periods that we're talking about are documented on record, you know, and I've got them in my transcriptions. And so you can see, if you want to hear some swinging train, you can go back and get one of those records he did with Eddie Vincent, you know. Or... even later on, with Miles and Elvin, he was swinging all through his life, you know. But if you want to get something sounding like, what's his name, King Curtis, something like that, Train played like that too. And I think this should be brought to a listener's attention who's being introduced to Coltrane. Mm-hmm.
3: So rather than giving them that last stage, it might be better to get them gradually up.
2: Yeah. Yeah, and also you have to check out listeners. See, most people who listen to music don't know anything about music. Mm-hmm. So if you want to introduce somebody to Train, you don't give them, you know, the hardest stuff. Mm-hmm. You know, give them something that they might be able to digest, yeah. Some early stuff. All of Train is hard to digest because there are no cliches. See, he doesn't give you anything to relax with. He was a skilled, spontaneous composer as far as that goes. Mm-hmm. So he never played off the top of his head. I always had the feeling he was playing... the retrograde of John Coltrane. You know, playing, he was consciously making an effort to go the other way because he said, well, no, if I play like this, I'll just be laying back playing like everybody else. And if I sound like everybody else, what's the need in playing, right? So he says, I'm going to make a conscious effort to make a contribution to the creative aspect of this music, which does not mean to sit down and just play. It means to sit down and work. And Train was constantly working. Now, I've done over 2,000 pages of this music, and I have yet to be able to sit down and predict anything more than three notes before I hear it of Coltrane. I can sit down with other musicians. I'm not going to call their names on the radio. But I had a job, transcription job once of a fella, saxophone player. That might give you a clue. But I could write up to four bars of what this man was going to play. You know, in a couple of his couple of his pieces. Just, you know, just out of curiosity. I said, well, let me see. It's got to be like this. You know, and write it down. And there it is.
1: Mm-hmm.
2: You know, but Coltrane, I couldn't get more than three notes without Train being gone somewhere else.
1: Did that fascinate you?
2: Totally fascinates me, yeah.
1: I mean, you would just never could ever predict what he was going to do.
2: No. He's got little things he'd play, you know, and say a four-note phrase that you heard before. I put it down and maybe say, well, let me take a chance on the fifth note. Fifth note will come, I'll put it down, it'll be something else. He's gone.
1: Mm-hmm.
2: And this happens so often in his music. I mean, every piece of music, every piece. It's gone all the time. Now, the way that it's done, it's not like you'd think, well, maybe he's another kind of a cat. It's not done like that. Another kind of cat will have a pattern to his unpredictability. Train had no pattern. See?
1: Hmm. So then, that just...
2: See, so what I'm saying, this is why I can't make any judgments about his life or anything like that, because when you're dealing on such a high level of skill, I doubt if anything in a person's life would have anything to do with that, because that's just sheer technique. And he was a technician, that's all.
1: Mm. Do you think that anybody ever will come along that will ever come close to being the type of musician that John Coltrane was.
2: Oh, yeah, there are a lot of cats out there like that. But very few cats actually sit down and make a fabric. Very few people actually sit down and fabricate their music. Train fabricated his music. Like I said, most cats just play, you know, and you can turn on radio and you hear them one behind another and don't know one from the other,
1: mm-hmm.
2: you know. But I'm not saying that that's due to a lack of ability, but I think it's more of a lack of an investment in the what I call a creative process from a technical standpoint. Can't wait to be inspired to play a good solo. You got to play a good solo all the time,
1: mm-hmm.
2: you know. And a good solo is one that is creative, and creative music is subjective to the point that you don't always feel like playing, but you've always got to put out a good solo. They've always got to count. You can take a professional attitude toward the thing and say, I don't feel like playing tonight, but I know how to play well, and you go ahead and play. So, I don't know.
3: Mm. And you've never played with Coltrane himself, but you played with Jimmy Garrison, and you played with McCoy.
2: Yeah, I did a couple of records with McCoy, and I've had long discussions with McCoy. Even before I recorded with him, I sat down, and I remember one discussion, I was asking him about Impressions, the one on Impulse, when he's playing in there.
1: Mm.
2: And, I had written that solo. That to me, that's a masterpiece. You know, and I could never understand how four cats could play together. The level at which they're playing on that record, you know. And I asked McCoy, I said, about certain bars. I asked him, I said, what did he say do this? Blah, blah, blah. He said, Train never talked about any music. You know, and then he was the one that made me realize that this was a live recording. What, Impressions at the Vanguard, I think, or the Gate One. And he said, Train never talked about any music, and he made me realize that this was one performance out of many. See, so it was not until about 4 years ago that I became aware of the bootleg records of Coltrane live in Europe, made about the same time. See, and I've heard about four different versions of Impressions, and I've heard him play Impressions live, and so I got to see what he meant. But you're dealing on such a high level of musicianship with those cats and conviction and just time. They put in a lot of time together. So things click. You know, a lot of things click that you think will be written out or somebody says something about it. It doesn't happen like that. It just clicks.
3: No cues?
2: No cue, no. Mm-mm. Don't need them. But that's time. Any band's like that. You don't need to get cues. You know, we do that. I do that with the Fifth Dimension. You know, things happen every night. You know, you think, wow. Who's pointing that out? You know, nothing like that. Things just happen. Because they're supposed to happen.
3: Time's gonna happen.
2: Yeah. It'll happen with any group, you know. From cats who've been playing together 4 and 5 years, you'd be surprised what can come out. Because they've been listening to each other. And they've been working together. And as McCoy said in one interview, it was like a train. The four of them were like four-car train,
1: mm-hmm.
2: and Train was the conductor, you know, so what else can you say?
1: Mm. They just be rolling along. Huh?
2: Yeah, roll on. keep on swinging. Now look, another thing I said about Train being bebopping to the bones,
1: mm-hmm.
2: Elvin Jones, same thing. You know, they're around the same age. Elvin's a little older, I think. But you got the same thing. Elvin came out of that swing thing. Now, he had a thing that at his advantage, and that he was a percussionist, you know, a drummer, and there's a lot more versatility.
0: You're listening to the voice of Andrew White, and that interview was conducted by Eddie Lemon of WHUR back in 1975. It was released by Andrew White on a volume called The Coltrane Interviews. This is from volume 2. So once again, 1975. That was most likely WHUR's commemoration of John Coltrane's birth that year, September 23rd, 1975. And you hear Andrew White's very particular commentary on John Coltrane. In fact, most of what he said has a lot of what he said, I should say, has become part of the canon. A lot of what he says also will be considered controversial even today. And so, once again, Andrew White. Let's hear Andrew White play. Now, this is one of his improvisations inspired by Giant Steps. Actually, we'll play more than one. Let's play the first three of the seven Giant Steps for Coltrane improvisations. This is number 30 in the Andrews Music Catalog. And what year was this? I think it was released sometime in the 1980s. I'll get the exact year in a second. But the improvisations themselves were performed between March and April, March 1974 and April 1975. The first two that we're going to hear are from New York City. One is at Carnegie Hall. The other is at Town Hall. And then the third is from, it was performed in April of 1975 at the University of Massachusetts at Amherst. This is Andrew White, solo saxophone, from his release, Seven Giant Steps for Coltrane.

0: the amazing Andrew White solo improvisations inspired by John Coltrane's Giant Steps. We are celebrating the legacy of both Andrew White and John Coltrane. Of course, it's Coltrane's centennial, but Andrew White was one of the most important interpreters of the legacy. And he was right here in Washington, D.C. So we will continue with more of his conversations and commentary from his own collection, his own label, Andrew's Music. The following was recorded on December the 8th, 1978, and it was first broadcast on WKCR, Columbia University Radio, and Taylor Storer is the host. This one is a bit shorter. It's about 4 minutes, and we will play this and then head into our jazz calendar and headline news.
1: But you combine the two, and you get a marriage, you know? And McCoy is the man with the Bible, and Jim is the best man.
2: Mm-hmm.
1: So there.
3: And the music has
4: gotten the impression, so to speak, Coltrane solos.
5: Well, first of all, that's one of my fortes, transcription. Second of all, in terms of jazz and the historical aspects of it, we have very little scripture in terms of the art and craft of improvisation, so to speak. So, academically speaking, if a student wants to learn how to play, I'm not saying that he'll learn how to play from studying Coltrane solos, but the direct parallel would be in your theory courses in college. you'll have a professor to give an example of what he's talking about. He might recommend that you go to the library and look up certain Bach chorales from the Bach Riemenschneider collection of 369 or how many. That material is readily available. That's part of the scriptures of classical music or the classical literature, right? You can make a parallel in terms of jazz, and the teacher might say, well, in order to study or get examples of the polydiatonic technique of John Coltrane, I'd like for you to go to the library and look up solo number 201 or 200 in the works of John Coltrane, volumes 1 through 10. It's there for him. Before I did that work, it didn't exist in that context. There are some publications which will have, you know, a solo here and a solo there, but between release dates of those particular solos and trying to get people aware of what's happening, it's very difficult to track down the few that they are. So we needed an actual encyclopedia of jazz transcriptions as reference source material for students of jazz. Mm-hmm. The ideal thing would be to have a set of transcriptions like that on all of your major artists. Well, I can't do all of them. I'm not interested in all of them, but I took the one that I thought was the most prominent in my generation, who was Coltrane, and I think he made the largest contribution to the field of the development of improvisation and improvisatory techniques. So that's why I laid it out like that. Mm-hmm. Now, hopefully somebody else would come along and do the frequency study of all of the devices that he did, such as Alan Irvin Mack Host did in his theory book, The Contrapuntal Technique of the 18th Century. He is a theory book, but he has examples of how many times Bach did this and did that and did that and so forth. I didn't do that with Coltrane. I did the first step, which was to present the material. So we have to get a musicologist to come along and go through there and make the analysis. I released the first set of Coltrane solos back in 73. To my knowledge, nobody has come along and made the analysis, so that might be my next project to analyze what I did, you know. But the main thing was to make that first overture in terms of getting some documentation of improvisation. I did the same thing with Charlie Parker. We just released 308 Charlie Parker solos in September this year. And we have some Dolphy solos, Eric Dolphy solos, too.
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0: For WPFW News in Washington, I'm Sue Goodwin with these news headlines. CNN, MS Now, and Politico are back reporting from the White House for the first time in 5 days after a federal judge ordered the Trump administration early this morning to immediately restore press credentials to the three news organizations barred from the complex. Citing the urgent needs of a free press, Judge Timothy J. Kelly ordered the credentials be returned for at least 2 weeks until further litigation plays out. In his ruling, Kelly said the White House appeared to have violated the constitutional due process rights of the journalists by failing to give them advance notice that their passes could be revoked. He also rejected the administration's argument that revoking the press credentials was necessary to protect national security, or that it was even the actual motivation for President Trump's media ban. In more news, President Trump gave Chinese President Xi Jinping a lavish White House welcome this week, but the two sides came away from little beyond a short extension of their trade truce. WPFW's Noah Portner has more.
1: President Xi Jinping landed at Joint Base Andrews yesterday evening, where Trump met him on the tarmac. Today brought military displays, a flyover, and Chinese flags flying beside American ones over the Oval Office. Trump spoke of a truly great friendship and said that the two would discuss security, technology, and superintelligence. The concrete result was very modest. Treasury Secretary Scott Bessent said that the truce in the trade war will be extended to January 10th, just 2 months. The Chinese delegation left Chinese corporate chiefs at home. Xi Jinping traveled with family and political aides after the South China Morning Post reported the business delegation was cut because of lack of progress on deals.
0: And dozens of delegations walked out of the United Nations General Assembly today as Israeli Prime Minister Benjamin Netanyahu took to the stage, and police arrested scores of protesters outside. WPFW's Noah Portner has this report.
1: President Benjamin Netanyahu spoke at 2 o'clock today to a chamber that largely emptied as he approached the podium. He was in New York City for just a matter of hours. He arrived this morning and will be flying home tonight. Israeli officials said that his remarks were largely aimed at voters at home, with a general election about a month away. During his speech, Netanyahu called New York City Mayor Mamdani anti-Semitic and called Jerusalem Israel's eternal capital. He strongly denied allegations of genocide, asking how his regime could be considered genocidal when allowing vaccines and food into Gaza. To the loud claps of the Israeli delegation, he insisted that his regime prevented genocide. He also repeatedly linked criticism of the Palestine war to anti-Semitism. He said that Western countries such as France, who support Palestine, are afraid to defend freedom and have succumbed to anti-Semitism. Outside the UN, roughly 250 demonstrators gathered at First Avenue and 39th Street, and at least 80 were arrested, among them city council members. Mayor Zohran Mamdani has backed off an earlier pledge to arrest Netanyahu on International Criminal Court warrant, saying that the city lacks the authority. From Pacifica News, I'm Noah Portner.

And welcome back to Jazz Stories here on WPFW 89.3 Washington. I'm your host, Joshua Myers, and we've been celebrating the centennial of John Coltrane by way of an expression of gratitude and appreciation for the late Andrew White and his rigorous analytical work in breaking down what was really happening in the music of John Coltrane, as well as his brilliant playing and composing on his own terms. And so we open up our second hour here with Andrew White's contribution to the Elvin Jones Jazz Machine. This is his own composition. This is Andrew White's own composition, Heavy Hit. He also is playing on this particular date from 1980.

the great Elvin Jones and the Elvin Jones Jazz Machine. That was Heavy Hit, composed by and featuring Andrew White on tenor saxophone from their 1980 record Soul Train. You may have heard another tenor saxophone player, and that was Ari Brown. On guitar was Marvin Horn, and on bass was Andy McLeod. For those who may not be familiar with Andrew White, just a few biographical notes. We really can't do the fullness of his life justice on a two-hour radio program, but just to give you some parameters of his life, he was born on September 6, 1942, here in D.C., raised in Nashville, Tennessee, before returning to Howard University for college in 1960, where he was part of a group called the JFK Quintet, and he played saxophone in that group. And it was during this era, the first 4 years of the 1960s, where he bore witness to John Coltrane and began to develop some of the concepts that he talks about with relationship to John Coltrane's playing. There was at least one meeting that he writes about in Train and Me in 1962, where Coltrane actually complimented him, because they would go back and forth between these sets, and so musicians would go see other musicians during their own breaks. And during the 1960s, places like Bohemian Caverns and I think it's A-Bart's Jazz Mecca and other places, you would be able to see people like Coltrane and others pretty regularly. I mean, regularly enough to where it wasn't, quote unquote, a big deal to have John Coltrane in town. Of course, it was a big deal sonically and musically, but it was also a regular occurrence in that sense, right? And so the regularity speaks to how popular the music was all across, really the East Coast, but certainly all around the nation. And there was a common foundation that John Coltrane and Andrew White kind of saw in each other, as evidence by what you just heard, and by evidence by the fact that Elvin Jones and McCoy Tyner brought Andrew White to play with them. There's also, of course, the fact that Newport Jazz Festival, a couple years after the transition of John Coltrane, invited Andrew White and a big band to pay homage to John Coltrane. And in that band, Elvin was there, I believe, and McCoy Tyner was there as well. And so after graduating from Howard, Andrew White goes on to Paris to study oboe, and then he returns and he ends up playing bass. And this is something that I think is foundational in many ways to the music, and that is a lot of these players, and he talks about this in that first interview that we heard, a lot of these players were involved in what would now be considered sort of mainstream and pop music. But for them, it was part of a whole, I think. I really believe that. And so as a bassist, he was the bassist for the Fifth Dimension. He also toured with Stevie Wonder. He played with the Weather Report during the fusion era. And so this is while he's also developing what you're hearing in terms of this Coltrane concept and releasing albums as a leader under his own label. And so we've been listening to some of that. One of the ones that I really dig and want to talk about maybe in a later show is the one that he did live at the New Thing in Washington, D.C. But a lot of his solo work took place at a place called The Foolery here in Washington, D.C. And so we are going to hear another selection
from Seven Giant Steps for John Coltrane. And this one was performed May 9th, 1976 at the Foolery House of Jazz. So yeah, here's more Andrew White.

0: Francisco, period.
1: You played in Newport before, haven't you?
0: Yeah, we did Newport back in 1976.
1: Yeah.
0: I had a big band with Elvin Jones and McCoy Tyner and Steve Novosel, and was star. They called it a star-studded band. Everybody was in the band. It was an 18-piece band, and it was a special Newport tribute to John Coltrane. Mm-hmm. And they commissioned me to do a large-scale work concerto style that would feature the big band and Elvin and McCoy, since they were the two surviving members of the quartet. We were going to have Jimmy Garrison, but unfortunately, he had passed before the concert took place. Mm-hmm.
1: I would say that one of your most significant efforts in the past has been the over some 400 transcriptions that you have transcribed in regards to John Coltrane's instrument.
0: Right, we've published 421 John Coltrane solo transcriptions of his improvisations entitled The Works of John Coltrane, Volumes 1 through 10.
1: The Definitive.
0: Definitive Coltrane is the subtitle for the Works of John Coltrane's Volumes 6 through 10.
1: And that's 200 and so.
0: That's 212 solos. Right. The first set was 209, Volumes 1 through 5, yeah.
2: Andrew, okay. I'd like to address our conversation now directly to the work that you have just, completed and have been doing. I would like our audience to understand the complexity and the nature of such an endeavor. And I think, to say that I transcribe this kind of music is a contribution in and of itself. But I've got this theory about how difficult it is to put down contemporary music on paper.
0: Would you
2: talk about that?
0: Well, I have to say first, I got to get another plug in here. I've got to say that as of last Thursday, I did release a treatise on transcription. And within that treatise, I do outline the process for the transcription of the works of John Coltrane, volume 6 through 10,
2: mm-hmm.
0: which was a two-year period starting June 25th of 75, and it ended September 23rd, 77.
2: Mm-hmm.
0: The treatise is mainly concerned with that procedure. However, we do touch upon the procedure for the first five volumes also.
2: Mm-hmm.
0: It's a pretty exhaustive process to pull off that kind of a task. More than anything else, it just costs a lot of money.
2: Sure.
0: And I really didn't think I could find anybody to finance that type of endeavor, so I took it on myself. And I didn't know of anybody who I could trust with that level of transcription in terms of the craft itself, so that's why I just went ahead and did it myself. You could take 2 years to find somebody.
2: Sure.
0: So I just decided to go ahead and do it.
2: Well, what disturbs me is that there's a lot of music happening. There's a lot of contemporary artists doing things like this, creating music, basically, but not writing it down. And I'm afraid it's going to be lost. What's going to happen to the musician 20 years from now who wants to play somebody else, like Eric Dolphy or your music, for example?
0: Yeah, it's, well, all I can say is that jazz is the underdog of American culture, so to speak, as well as world culture. And I think it's not documented largely because of the lack of funds and the lack of interest in documenting this type of effort. And then also improvisation, which jazz is largely based on, has not been considered a serious craft until maybe 10 years ago.
2: Mm-hmm.
0: So nobody really took the time to consider, well, this cat might not be playing off the top of his head.
2: Right.
0: You see? And so although we have many good players out there who are great innovators and contributors to the field of improvisation, I felt the train was the so-called crystallizer of the bebop era and the father of the avant-garde. And I felt that his contribution should be documented more than anybody else's because he's so thoroughly documented on records. So I went ahead and did it like that.
1: Well, why do you think Mozart's improvisations were so readily accepted? Elaborate at length on it. But.
0: Yeah, I never, Mozart, I never considered Mozart's music of an improvisatory nature, so to speak. Above all, it's of no level. It's nowhere near the statue of Coltrane's improvisation.
2: Exactly, because Mozart has a flat ABA form.
0: Yeah, now Mozart, is basically he's considered what you call a thorough composer. He wrote music, and it's written down, and you can go down to the Library of Congress and find it. And I'm sure if he had raffled it off like Train did, it wouldn't be there now. See, so he was working in another idiom altogether. So he had publishers who would publish the work and print it out on the market. You don't have that for Train. Train was working on another medium. He was primarily a live recording, a live artist and a recording artist. And the recording companies are responsible for perpetuating his music on records in that medium. Nobody has dealt with Train in that manuscript medium, see, so that's why I felt we had to do that. And you can't learn anything from Coltrane from listening to him. You got to look at it. Mm-hmm. You can't learn anything from any jazz players from listening.
1: Well, taking into consideration all that you've done and knowing what all it entailed and knowing what you have made available to people, it's not hard to acquire one of the Andrew White, John Coltrane transcriptions. I mean, all it is a matter of mailing or picking up the telephone. Why, to this day, does not Howard University have a copy of the John, any of the, in just one
0: well,
1: of the
0: I
1: John
0: guess
1: Coltrane say, transcriptions?
0: Yeah. Everybody doesn't subscribe to the philosophy that I just laid down. A lot of people are not John Coltrane aficionados. They don't subscribe to the fact that Train was the main force in jazz in the 60s and the 70s and probably the 80s. They don't subscribe to that, so they probably won't get the solos because they don't consider it that relevant. That's one reason. Another reason is that Howard, I don't know about Howard specifically, but there are many schools who do not accept jazz as, or I shouldn't say jazz, but improvisation coming from the jazz idiom as a serious topic. So they don't bother to really go into the analytical procedures of learning how to improvise or how to deal with jazz, period. We have a lot of universities in the country who have jazz programs, but they're more or less token gestures of appreciation or consideration of, quote, black people being around. So they'll carry a program, but none of those programs are actually in-depth endeavors to really teach anybody how to
1: play. What do you think that can be done about that to more or less make them aware of the seriousness in regards to this particular music? I mean, there are transcriptions all over the world.
0: Yeah, but I think it's the thing that they have to realize. There's nothing that we can do as black people or artists or anything like that to impress them with the importance of it, because jazz in itself is a low income and a slow moving financial venture. And capitalism as we know it, I should say in America, but in the world today, is a fast-moving venture. So if the whole society is based around fast-moving money, you're going to deal with everything educationally that deals with fast momentum of financial income. So the rock-oriented jazz or a little more, say, a free-form type of jazz or maybe some bebop will be the thing that they'll subscribe to more than Coltrane, because the Coltrane takes a lot of time to sit down and deal with. It's very dense music,
1: yeah,
0: and it's a scholarly effort. I mean, his thing was, he didn't just play, you know. It's an extremely high scholarly effort, and this is not the image that jazz has at all.
1: Well, Stephanie, being that you...
2: You know, just a few other things.
1: Transitions, the transcription of transitions... How long would you say that is, Andrew, in inches or feet or
0: yeah,
1: miles?
0: As a printer of the music, I can remember, I think it was 16 pages. And the pages are they're 9.5 inches wide, 9.5 inches wide, 13 inches tall. And they hold, for transition, they hold 10 stamps.
1: When I saw that, Stephanie,
0: yes,
1: I mean, it stretched from here to yonder, and I said, my God,
0: well,
1: man.
0: Well, just listen to the record, you know,
2: sure.
0: And you get a better idea. It's a long solo. Mm-hmm. Yeah.
2: You know, there's one other thing I'd like to ask, and then I'd like to move into that music, Andrew, but you know how musicians adhere to form. You know, they've got a part where they introduce the melody, and then they resolve it in the coda. Does John in any way come close to that kind of format?
0: John
2: is his own format.
0: John was one of the most conservative structuralists in the music.
2: Hmm.
0: It's almost ludicrous how primitive his sense of structure was.
2: Now that's far out. That's really far.
1: Well, what set him apart?
0: He was one of the most professional of all jazz cats who were playing. John always hit. I was talking to a student yesterday about the professionalism involved in being creative and being artistic. John always knew you've got to start a piece in a positive fashion. He started all his tunes in a positive fashion. None of this sliding in under the table, none of this ambiguity as to what's happening, when you're coming in or whatever. He was very positive at all the time. What did the show business people say? Make sure it starts and make sure it ends right.
3: Right.
0: Well, John always started right, he always ended right. Needless to say, what happened in the middle.
3: Exactly.
0: But
1: what do you think his specialty was? What differentiated
0: you
1: him?
0: You can't say it. Cats like that are not specialists. See, he's a cosmopolitan musician, cosmopolitan musician. Everything was special. There are shortcomings there.
1: To say some of the other individuals that you have transcribed, such as Dolphy and
0: Billy
1: Mitchell.
0: The unique thing about John was that he had what I call the highest consistent level of inconsistency of anybody I ever heard. So you never could tell where he was going. And after the study I made of his work, I concluded that he was playing the antithesis of John Coltrane all the time. Anything that he felt he would play, he'd play, take it somewhere else. I never could predict what he was going to play. In the process of transcription, especially after 200 or 300 solos, I should have enough footing in the Coltrane tradition to be able to predict a few notes, but I have never been able to predict more than 3 notes for Coltrane. Now there has been one other saxophone player I've transcribed to extreme like that, and I was able to sit down and write up to 4 bars without listening to the record as to what he was playing. So that'll give you some idea as to the nature of predictability in one cat, whose name I can't call for professional reasons, and Train, who I could only get up to 3 notes.
2: John, Andrew, what are we going to be listening to?
1: I'm getting ready to tell you that.
4: That's the voice of Andrew White, interviewed.
5: This is Harry Cooper
4: on WPFW. That was from February 28th, 1978, and the other two voices, Rene Gravatt and Stephanie Lewis, were interviewing Andrew White. That was on Noontime Notes. I'm sure some people remember that show. So we are going to end this. I wanted to play some of his oboe work, but we don't have enough time. So we're going to end this with the last piece on 7 Giant Steps for Coltrane. And the last piece features a direct return to the theme itself of Giant Steps. And it featured the larger band that Andrew White was working with. And that included the bassist Steve Novosel, Warren Shad was also here, and I'm blanking on the other member of the band, but I'll come back and tell you who that was as well. But I want to go ahead and get this started. It's quite lengthy, and we'll be back to wrap up in a second.

Yeah.

This is Theme, the last track of Andrew White's Seven Giant Steps for Coltrane. Before that, we heard a little snippet of the last improvisation, the seventh improvisation from that record, which is the seventh track, for November 28th, 1976 at Tomfoolery in D.C. What we just heard features Steve Novosel on the bass. That's Donald Waters, who I couldn't recall earlier, on piano. And the great drummer that you hear is Warren Shad, who now, in addition to being a great drummer, is a great piano maker. And at the time, I believe he was still a Howard student in the Howard University College of Fine Arts. And so, once again, Andrew White, Seven Steps for Coltrane, Seven Giant Steps for Coltrane. And that was released in 1977. I think I said the 80s earlier in the show, but it's actually 1977 when that was released on Andrew White's label, Andrew's Music. It's about my time. And we have done just a little bit of what represents the full range of Andrew White's legacy as, one might say, the chief student of the music of John Coltrane here in D.C. I don't know if anyone would disagree with that or would would dispute that, but it seems that like that's the case. And I was able to write a little bit about what that means, published today in Capital Bop, capitalbop.com. And so thank you for joining us. Thank you for your calls. Thank you for your affirmations of the significance of Andrew White, the friends of Andrew White who've called in, and the people who have admired his playing and also his scholarship have called in. Thank you so much for that. And without further ado, we're going to get out of here with a little bit of his contribution to the McCoy Tyner record, Cosmos. We're going to hear Asian Lullaby, and then we're going to get to headline news. And then after that, Renee Bowser joins the airway, or you can join Renee Bowser with Unionism Drives Community. Once again, my name is Joshua Myers, and this has been another edition of Jazz Stories. We'll be back next week with more.

0: From WPFW News in Washington, I'm Sue Goodwin. Today is Thursday, September 24th, and here are the headlines. Dozens of delegations walked out of the United Nations General Assembly today as Israeli Prime Minister Benjamin Netanyahu took the podium while police arrested more than 100 protesters outside, including a city council member. WPFW's Noah Portner has this report.
1: Prime Minister Netanyahu approached the podium of the UN General Assembly, where he spoke for about 37 minutes this afternoon, but not before many delegations left the room in protest. Netanyahu is in the U.S. for only a few hours before flying home tonight. Many say that his speech was largely aimed at voters in Israel ahead of next month's elections. He called New York City Mayor Zohran Mamdani anti-Semitic and said that Jews have not felt safe in the city since Mamdani took office. He also called Jerusalem Israel's eternal capital. Netanyahu denied accusations of genocide in Gaza, asking how his government could be genocidal while allowing vaccines and food into the territory. He also accused France and other Western countries backing a Palestinian state of succumbing to anti-Semitism. He also doubled down on his decision to strike Iran, calling it an act of self-defense. Outside the UN, roughly 250 demonstrators gathered near the building, and more than 100 were arrested, including a New York City Council member. Mayor Mamdani has backed off an earlier pledge to arrest Netanyahu on an international criminal court warrant. He says that the city lacks the authority. From Pacifica News, I'm Noah Portner.
0: In more news, for the first time in 5 days, journalists from CNN, MS Now, and Politico were allowed back into the White House today. During a chaotic morning, the administration initially blocked them, despite an overnight ruling from a federal judge that required the immediate but temporary restoration of their press credentials for the next 2 weeks, citing the urgent needs of a free press. Judge Timothy J. Kelly said the White House violated Fifth Amendment due process rights of the news outlets because they were not given advance notice of the revocation or an opportunity to contest it. He also rejected the argument that revoking the press credentials was necessary to protect national security, or that it was even the actual motivation for the president's media ban. It wasn't until 12:30 p.m. ET today the president confirmed access had been restored. Over the next 14 days, Trump and the media outlets will be allowed to submit evidence for Judge Kelly to weigh as he decides on extending the temporary ban to a longer-lasting preliminary injunction, which seems likely. In his court filing, Judge Kelly stated the standard required by the court for securing temporary restraining orders and preliminary injunctions is, quote, identical, close quote. From WPFW News in Washington, I'm Sue Goodwin.

everyone. Thanks for tuning in to another edition of Unionism Drives Community on WPFW 89.3 FM in Washington, D.C. I'm your host, Renee Bowser, and I'm so glad to be with you today. Today on Unionism Drives Community, we're presenting a labor update on important labor issues in our working class community. And we're opening the phone so you can comment on recent labor issues happening in your world. Don't be only a listener to Unionism Drives Community. I want to hear what you think about all the labor issues surrounding and impacting you. I want you to be a contributor to this program. Call the station at 202-588-0893. That's 202-588-0893. And I'll be excited to hear about the labor issues that are important to you. I have several labor issues for an update. I don't know if everyone knows that Unite Here Local 25 is boycotting several high-end restaurants here in the District of Columbia. And Unite Here is a restaurant, hospitality, hotel representing workers in those industries. These restaurants are part of restaurants groups. They are not solo mom and pop restaurants. Local 25 is asking customers to boycott three restaurants in the Star restaurant group, Osteria, Moza, The Occidental, which is relatively new the last couple of years, and Le Diplomat, which is on 14th Street, and it's pretty well known. The union is asking customers to boycott two restaurants in the Knightbridge restaurant group, and that's Rasika and Bombay Club, and they both have serve Indian food. In January 2025, the supermajorities of the workers demanded voluntary recognition at Star restaurants St. Elsom, Pastis, and Le Diplomat. I think St. Elsom's in Union Market. And Star refused and responded with a union busting campaign. And workers reported that Star actually offered raises and promotions in exchange for campaigning to get workers to campaign against the union. The Star threatened workers and hired outside union persuaders to campaign against the union. Union persuaders, they'll hold captive audience meetings, they'll bring people together, and they'll also sometimes go around the facility and talk to workers individually and try to persuade them against the union. The problem with captive audience meetings is that

recently, I think in 2024, the National Labor Relations Board actually held that captive audience meetings themselves are violative of the National Labor Relations Act because they're coercive. You have to kind of present like you're open to the management's lies, or you can get discipline. But I think Trump now has board members that have staffed the National Labor Relations Board, and that's one of the rulings that they're going to overturn to say that captive audience meetings aren't inherently coercive, which they really are. But board law previous to the last administration didn't hold that they're in and of themselves coercive. But one example of captive audience meetings, which were real problematic, when Initiative 77 was first put up by community groups, and that was to bring the tipped wage workers, including tipped wage restaurant workers, up to the regular minimum wage directly paid by employers. Employers even said in council hearings that they held meetings to tell their workers that the restaurant would close if they supported and if the Initiative 77 passed. And I testified at that hearing before city council, and that's one of the things I mentioned, that is a violation to say that this plant or this restaurant will close if you do X. It's a violation unless the employer can say to a certainty that that's going to happen. And of course, with all the other things that can happen to any business, it's usually impossible to say that to an economic certainty the plant or the restaurant's going to close. But our DC Council did not see to take that clear violation of federal labor law into account. So here we are. I wanted to say back in January of 2025, super majorities of workers demanded voluntary recognition at Star restaurants, St. Elsom, Pastis, and Le Diplomat, and Star refused and responded with union busting. Workers at St. Elsom actually voted to join Unite Here Local 25, but Star Restaurant has still refused to recognize the union and filed objections to the election. Workers at Pastis voted down the union after the anti-union campaign, and Star canceled the Le Diplomat election. So Unite Here is alleging that these restaurants have engaged in unlawful activity to prevent unionization of workers, including firing pro-union workers, sexually harassing workers at Pastis, and other problems. 80 members of Congress are on record as supporting the Unite Here boycott, because this is a boycott that has been sanctioned by the AFL-CIO. And if you go on the Unite Here website, you can see the 80 Congress members, House of Representative members, and senators who are endorsing the Unite Here Local 25 boycott. So I'd love to hear what you think of this boycott here in the Washington, D.C. area. And also, just to let you know, and things that I've read, these restaurant groups, particularly Star restaurants, they're doing the same thing in New York City. And so they're a really big problem. And what I want to emphasize is that we're not talking about, one single individual business person. These are restaurant groups that make millions of dollars. And yet they say, somehow they couldn't operate if they paid the restaurant workers health benefits and all those things. So just want to find out what you think. I mean, there may be some people that don't believe in boycotts. As someone from the that's been around a while, I was very proud to be

0: to participate in and boycott lettuce and grapes with United Farm Workers decades ago, because it's a way that one worker or one community member can really have a big impact against giant, whether it's giant growers in California or giant corporations or restaurant groups, because it's kind of hard to make a dent when it's just a few workers, but workers joining together can really have a big impact. So I really would be interested in what you think about boycotting these restaurants. There are five restaurants: Rasika, Bombay Club, Osteria, Moza, The Occidental, and Le Diplomat. Call 202-588-0893. And you can go to the Unite Here Local 25 website if you want to see all the Congress members and senators who are endorsing the boycott. Also, I want to give an update on Starbucks Workers United nationwide boycott. They're boycotting Starbucks Coffee Company, and that means the stores that you'll see on the street. That means the kiosks in supermarkets, like Safeway has a kiosk of a Starbucks kiosk at their supermarket at Georgia Avenue and Randolph Street, and in the airports, in the Delaware House and the Maryland House, when you're on I-95. So and sometimes in hotels. So the boycott extends everywhere. Also, to you can buy if Starbucks has their coffee on sale in supermarkets, and you can so you can not buy Starbucks coffee there and join in the boycott. And let me say again why the workers are boycotting. They're boycotting because of understaffing, chaotic scheduling, and low wages. And when I say chaotic scheduling, over the last 10 or 15 years, retailers in particular, but also manufacturers have started this just-in-time staffing, so that they may call you in the morning to be there for an afternoon shift, even though you hadn't been scheduled to work that shift. And so that interferes with anyone, whether they're going to school or if they have another job, or with childcare if they have children. So that's the chaotic staffing they're talking about, chaotic scheduling. And then the understaffing, the union is saying they want three baristas in a store at a time, because particularly, and they need actually one more if there's a drive-through, because a lot of the stores in the suburbs have drive-throughs. And so if they only have two baristas on duty, the workers have faced a lot of criticism from customers, because they've ordered a drink, and it may take 10 minutes or so for them to get it, because there's so few people in, and it takes time to make the drink. So that's one of the things. One of the major things is that, Starbucks claims, oh, we have education benefits, we have health benefits, healthcare benefits, but you have to be work a certain number of hours per week to qualify for those benefits. And Starbucks controls those hours. So if they only assign you a certain number of hours below their cutoff, you don't qualify for the healthcare and education benefits. And that is the same with other retail stores now. Someone I know told me about, this is 2 years ago with Macy's, that she worked for Macy's, but they had cut her hours, and then she, I think it was like an auto accident or something, but she did not have healthcare benefits. So that's a real problem. And Starbucks Workers United has been bargaining for a contract for nearly 5 years. And So it's been a while. And they have the people who are supporting them. Their boycott started August 25th of this year, and right away, the AFL-CIO and Chicago Teachers Union supported their boycott. And most recently, the National Education Association, or NEA, which is the teachers union, and it happens to be the largest labor union in the nation, announced support of Starbucks Workers United nationwide boycott. And on the NEA website, they request that families not buy Starbucks gift cards for educators because Starbucks made $181 million on unused gift cards in 2021. And there's also over 1 billion sitting on gift cards. I think they're gaining support, and that's really important. There are more than also, if you read the website and you can just Google Starbucks and look at a lot of the pending unfair labor practice charges and cases pending against Starbucks at the National Labor Relations Board. There are more than 600 active cases charging unfair labor practices against the company. I know some people out there drink coffee. I know I do. And tell me, I want to hear why or why not you'd be willing to boycott Starbucks until these workers get an agreement. They represent, right now, the union represents over 700 stores. However, Starbucks has like 14,000 stores, I believe. They have continued apace in organizing new stores. The Anti-Union Right to Work Foundation has filed multiple petitions to decertify Starbucks Workers United. The way it works is that if a union wins certification, wins the election, and the National Labor Relations Board certifies the union, then the employer is supposed to engage in good faith bargaining with the union. But many employers now, it's an age-old ploy by employers, is to string out negotiations either with surface bargaining, outright refusal to bargain, or send people. Sometimes employers have sent people to the bargaining table when they don't really have the authority to say yes or no on a particular item or a term of employment. But after a year, for a year, there is kind of you're kind of insulated, the union is insulated from decertification efforts to get rid of the union. But after a year, they're open to being decertified. And the National Right to Work Foundation is always there to try to get workers to decertify the union. And of course, after if workers are looking for a contract after they vote for the union, they're looking for change. That's why they voted for the union. And there are people who get demoralized when they can't, when they back this union and the union cannot get a contract from the employer. And that's really what most employers do. You really have to that's why the solidarity, particularly when you have individual stores that aren't don't have, maybe 25 employees or 35 employees who work different hours. That's why the solidarity of the customers is really so important. Also, recently, Starbucks agreed in a nationwide settlement with the state of Florida to end race and sex-based hiring goals and preferences across its U.S. operations. And they agreed to pay $1 million to the state of Florida and submit to 4 years of annual compliance reviews. Starbucks agreed to comply with the Florida Civil Rights Act that includes restrictions on race and sex-based goals, quotas, or preferences. And Starbucks also agreed not to participate in organizations that require an increase in racial diversity of its board of directors. So this is another employer that seemed to hastily cave under the new administration's DEI, and really, the administration is basically saying, we don't want you to take care not to discriminate against Blacks, women, other groups. It's fine if you do, because I always tell people, I was affirmative action admittee to Bryn Mawr College. I had high SAT scores, but a lot of times is that I was lucky to be in an era that there was pressure for different universities and colleges to actually look at someone that was not white, basically. And I was near the top of my class in at that time in a suburban high school. So it's really affirmative action and DEI is really broadening the scope, because a lot of times back in the day, and Trump is trying to get that time back now, you wouldn't even look at people from Tennessee State. They could be the best in the state of Tennessee, but because they were Black or went to a Black state school, you're not going to look at them. So there are many of us, I think, in my view, are affirmative action, even though their records, just on their records, they could outstrip anyone in their class or in the high school classes that they came from. So it's really, when I think of Starbucks agreeing to a nationwide settlement, I'm not sure how Florida can enforce a nationwide settlement, because it's only one state, but there you have it. They willingly agree to that. So if that may change your view of Starbucks or the importance of a boycott, give me a call and let me know. Again, this is a labor update, and there are a lot of things that are happening in labor. I'm trying to, one of the things, there was a plant, it was a UFCW union plant. That closed, the Tyson plant that abruptly closed. And I'm trying to find more information about it, trying to see if I can get someone from the union to see what they're doing. They, of course, get their WARN benefits. That means when a plant closes, they have to give you 60 days notice or give the worker 60 days pay. And so they're getting that 60 days pay. But the other they're really not getting any, they're getting very little other severance. And I just want to see what the union is doing or can do about that. But that's for another time, because I was unable to get additional information. I want to turn to, so there's no one listening, or I hope there are people listening, but there's no one listening that has a view on Starbucks, that has a view on boycotting, boycotts against these restaurants group here in the District of Columbia who are not treating workers right. I think it's so important with these restaurants and with Starbucks, because you have the lowest paid workers. People, the Republicans will talk about, oh, we're giving you no tax on tips. Well, 50% of tip servers in the nation don't even pay income taxes. Their wages are so low. So you're not even talking to, you're only talking to one half of tipped workers. And but they don't tell you that part. So I'd love to hear, I love to hear, even if you can disagree with me. I just love to hear what you think, because it's hard to know how these things land when you really may not talk to people of different stripes. I want to give an update on Amazon, and they have their two really important things with Amazon. There are two class action lawsuits against Amazon. One is a nationwide class action filed on September 8th, 2026, this month, by pregnant Amazon warehouse workers who allege that Amazon violated the Federal Pregnant Workers Fairness Act by refusing to accommodate pregnant workers, accommodate when they accommodate them, but still charging them for time off. In other words, if they accommodate them for and allow them to have time off, they're still treating that time off as part of the company attendance policy. And so they're racking up attendance points and they're getting fired. And some of the accommodations that the Amazon warehouse workers, the pregnant warehouse workers requested was short breaks, restroom breaks, permission to sit while working, water breaks, relief from heavy lifting, pumping breast milk, because one worker, after coming back from her pregnancy, needed to pump breast milk for the baby. And one worker was lifting boxes, and she had an emergency. They had to take her to the hospital because I guess the li lifting somehow impacted her pregnancy. And they took her to the hospital in emergency as an emergency. And a few days later, she was fired. So this nationwide class action just started. I don't they're asked they have not been granted class certification status by the judge. And of course, it's in the company's interest to fight that, because a class certification is that you're supposed to have, it's supposed to be similar for every person that's in the class. And so that hasn't been determined yet. But if anyone wants information about the class action as filed, you can let me know. There's also a nationwide class action filed against Amazon for discriminating in violation of the Americans with Disabilities Act. This nationwide class action was filed November 12, 2025, in New York federal court. And it's filed under the federal ADA, Americans with Disabilities Act, and a New York State human rights law. And the Amazon warehouse employee who filed it was diagnosed with Ehlers-Danlos syndrome, which I'd never heard of before, and it's an inherited connective tissue disease. The plaintiff alleges punishment for accommodation requests, forcing plaintiff to take unpaid time off when accessible work was available, and threatening to discharge the plaintiff for using the unpaid time off. The lawsuit also alleges that that employees were placed on leave while accommodation qu requests were left pending. And when employees came back, Amazon failed to refund the unpaid time off and leaving employees vulnerable to discharge. And some employees stopped even requesting accommodations for fear of losing their jobs. So these are really, I mean, it's really a lot. And when you consider how many people Amazon employs, Amazon is the sixth largest company in the world and the second largest private employer in the US. And they have more than 1,000 warehouses that employ more than 740,000 workers. So you're going to have people getting pregnant, you're going to have disabled people. And with the going back to the Pregnancy Fairness Act, the Pregnant Workers Fairness Act, that gives pregnant workers the same type of accommodations that they would could get under the Americans with Disabilities Act, but they don't have to be disabled. And in some sense, a pregnant person can actually, usually for the ADA, you have to be able to perform the essential functions of your job with or without an accommodation. If it's for a very limited time with the Pregnant Workers Fairness Act, they can accommodate even an essential function of the job if it's for a short period of time. And it, like I said, it mandates reasonable accommodation for pregnant workers using the same construction as under the ADA, but you don't have to meet the definition of ADA disabilities. And the employer must negotiate in good faith with the employee over reasonable accommodation. And for the ADA and for the Pregnant Workers Fairness Act, the employer cannot force a person to take leave if another accommodation would permit the employee to continue to work. I'm going to stop here for some public service announcements. Take it away, production.
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0: to teach you. And we're back. I was talking about the discrimination claims, nationwide class action claims against Amazon for one for violation of the Pregnant Workers Fairness Act, the other for violation of the Americans with Disabilities Act. Now I want to go on to give an update on Amazon's treatment of its flex drivers that deliver packages. As you know, flex, I did not know this, but until the last few couple months, but because even though I've seen them, Amazon Flex is an on-demand labor platform for workers age 21 or older with a driver's license, smartphone, four-door sedan or larger, and car insurance. And they can sign up through the Amazon app to deliver Amazon packages in shifts known as delivery blocks. And delivery blocks are Amazon will assign a certain number of hours for the driver to deliver a certain number of packages. So they may assign 3 hours to deliver 25 packages to 20 locations. And even if it takes the driver 4.5 hours, the driver only gets paid for those 3 hours, that 3 hour delivery block. And there are hundreds of thousands of flex drivers across the US. And the research of the flex drivers shows that they're disproportionately Black, Latinx, and Asian workers. And Amazon manages the flex drivers almost exclusively with digital surveillance, including tracking and collecting data on worker location and productivity, as well as algorithmic management involving remote management via automated or semi-automated decision-making systems to oversee and direct the flex drivers. And Amazon manages drivers at their pickup locations. The principal issue is that Amazon treats these drivers as independent contractors, which is amazing because when you look at the old way of supervising employees, and I've worked for federal government, state government, work for a union, Amazon has more close oversight of their drivers than any supervisor could have when you talk about the regular traditional office setting. Or if you're talking about a driver like a school bus driver or a WMATA metro driver, they actually exercise more control over what these drivers do. Yet they say that the drivers are independent contractors. As I said, the drivers pay are paid for a given period for delivering packages called the delivery blocks. The drivers must adhere to the Amazon service standards. Amazon has a right to track the drivers. Amazon has a right to control the worker's vehicle during delivery blocks. And Amazon has a right to terminate the drivers at will. And if there's a dispute, the driver has already agreed to settle the disputes through arbitration. And so this is a system where corporations like Amazon are using digital surveillance algorithms and automated decision-making systems to set pay, assignment offerings, other working conditions to supervise performance in more exacting ways than any human boss could. But when they treat the workers as independent contractors, they avoid paying the workers minimum wage, overtime for more than 40 hours work, workers' compensation contributions, unemployment compensation contributions, paying any sick leave, and they don't qualify for any sick leave or family leave under state law. And it's really making work precarious because now one in six workers in the United States are doing contract work, like things like Amazon Flex. And the Amazon, this is an example of how Amazon really has so much more control over their Flex drivers than any supervisor could. The Federal Trade Commission found that this is in 2021. They required Amazon to reimburse 140,000 drivers $61.7 million in stolen tips. And this is because Amazon was using a pay algorithm to cheat Flex drivers out of their tips for 2.5 years from 2016 to 2019, and use the tip money they stole to subsidize wages and unemployment contributions to state jurisdictions where that required it. So, no, excuse me, I mean, that's not correct. They didn't use it for unemployment contributions, they used it to subsidize wages. And the FTC investigated because I guess I don't guess, but what it turned out is that the workers were complaining that they weren't getting tips. And even though some people are not going to pay a tip, it's not going to be that no one will pay a tip. And so the FTC investigated and required Amazon to reimburse 140,000 drivers $61.7 million in stolen tips. And then in 2025, the DC Office of the Attorney General, Brian Schwab, won further damages for Amazon, $395 million for stealing drivers' tips in the District of Columbia. So this is a big thing now because we have these drivers that are being treated as independent contractors. And since they can only go to arbitration, there have been, as of 2024, more than 15,000 Amazon Flex drivers from California, Massachusetts, and Illinois, where there are more clear laws about employee misclassification. And even if it's not employee misclassification, they still, even if you have someone that you call an independent contractor, you have to allow them for expense reimbursement. And Amazon wasn't even reimbursing the workers, the drivers, for mileage or cell phone usage. And states like California had a minimum earnings guarantee for contract workers. So there have been over 15,000 arbitrations filed, and they've been winning. There's a Cohen Milstein law firm here in the District of Columbia. I think they're around the nation too, but they're a plaintiff law firm. I know my union has used them. I've worked with them, and they are really representing a lot of Amazon Flex drivers in arbitrations to get basic things like reimbursement for expenses, like mileage and cell phone uses, and like in California and some other places where they can get actual minimum earnings, because the California has laws for that. So that's an update on Amazon Flex drivers. I also want to talk about, and so I guess no one who's listening uses Amazon. So if that's the case, I think that's people are realizing that they're really a bad actor. But I'm pretty sure there are a lot of people that may be using Amazon, just not really thinking about it. But I'd really like to hear from you what you think about these types of tactics with a company that now is the largest package delivery company in the nation. They've even surpassed, I think, the UPS, USPS. They've long passed United Parcel Service, but I'm saying I think they've even surpassed United States Postal Service. I want to give an update on Amazon's treatment of the drivers that the regular drivers. So the Flex drivers, they don't have Amazon uniforms. They use their own private cars. But Amazon has over 390,000 drivers that have Amazon uniforms. They're in Amazon vans and they are delivering Amazon packages. They too, there's the Teamsters filed a lawsuit against Amazon because when Amazon hires these drivers through what they call delivery service providers, and these are like contractors with Amazon that then hire the employees. And the Teamsters filed an unfair labor practice charge against Amazon with the National Labor Relations Board, alleging that Amazon was the joint employer of battle-tested strategies drivers that were terminated when battle-tested strategies, the contractor, recognized the union, and the company retaliated. They alleged that the union alleged that the company retaliated for the drivers unionizing. Amazon denied that it terminated its agreement with the delivery service partner's battle-tested strategies was in retaliation for the drivers' union activities, and argued that the drivers were not its employees, but only the employees of the delivery service partner. The union alleged that Amazon was a joint employer and terminated its agreement with the subcontractor to retaliate against the drivers for unionizing. And the administrative law judge agreed to settle the unfair labor practice case against Amazon without requiring the company to admit joint employer status. As of today, currently, the Teamsters are appealing the administrative law judge ruling to the full National Labor Relations Board. But with this new National Labor Relations Board, with practically all Trump appointees except one Democratic appointee on the five-member board, it's likely that they will not reverse the administrative law judge. But also recently, New Jersey sued Amazon for violating federal antitrust law, accusing the company of abusing its market power and driving down wages, imposing harsh working conditions, and suppressing pro-union activity by using those delivery service providers instead of hiring the workers directly. And the thing is, with the delivery service providers, Amazon says they're not their employees, but basically Amazon controls everything about the drivers. Amazon, as I said, Amazon has their uniforms. They have surveillance in the trucks. They control every aspect of the work of the drivers that you see on the street, every aspect of them. In fact, they can, even though they're hired by the delivery service partners, Amazon can just stop giving them work at will. So just it's no way that they can be independent contractors, because independent contractors are basically people in business for themselves. So New Jersey is suing Amazon for the same reason. They're saying that the Amazon is using this method of controlling workers through these contractors called delivery service partners, controlling every aspect of their work, and that it's monopsony. And a monopsony, let me spell this. Let me say it again. A monopsony conduct is when a dominant buyer of specific goods or services that can control or dictate the terms of payment for the services it demands, and distorting free market competition. And Amazon's so big in New Jersey and the New York area that they can do that. So this is another lawsuit. There's starting to be a lot of lawsuits against Amazon for their practices, and people are attacking it in different ways. Finally, I want to talk about President Trump's National Security Presidential Memorandum, or NSPM-7, that was issued in September 2025. And I'm trying to get some experts on this because it's really seems to be going back to the COINTELPRO area, where they spied on Black Power groups, civil rights groups, anyone that did not that really believed that we did not have social justice in the US, and they were striving to work for that. The September 2025 National Security Presidential Memorandum, it designates groups as domestic terrorist organization and tries to paint domestic terrorism as a crime, even though there is no such crime as domestic terrorism. And the memorandum equates criticism of administration policies as anti-union, excuse me, anti-American, and therefore the memo says the government has a right to investigate political dissent. And what happened in Minnesota, it came to fruition in Minnesota this past winter. The administration investigated secretly using administrative subpoenas to obtain 3 years of financial records from the Sunrise Movement, Communication Workers of America, and Service Employees International Union, and referred to as an inquiry into domestic terrorist financing. And they used this memo as the justification for harassing these organizations for their protected First Amendment activities in Minnesota. So this is pretty scary. And I've reached out to Service Employees International Union and also Communication Workers Union. I think it's Local 7250 in Minneapolis, to talk about this issue. And hopefully, I'll be able to have them on the program in the next month or so. The federal government engaged in Minnesota in covert operation using undercover agents to spy on protesters and organizers at meetings in libraries, parks, and churches. And there was no connection between these groups and criminal conduct, even though the groups, by their own accounts, played a central role in bringing out hundreds of thousands of protesters. The unions and the Sunrise Movement they say that they brought out a lot of people. Now, the government did charge 15 people in a so-called Antifa case, and some of them did belong to a union or one of the other organizations. But so far, none of the targeted groups have faced charges. The U.S. Attorney's Office in Minnesota asserts that these organizations, including the AFL-CIO, were part of a conspiracy to impede the work of federal immigration officers in Minnesota. And I've read several articles in trying to get details on this that are comparing Trump's actions to those of COINTELPRO under FBI Director Hoover. As Minnesota re reports document the Minnesota reports in the articles I've read documented what largely appeared to be protected First Amendment activity. And so this is really, really scary. And that's why I'm trying to get someone from the ACLU and the unions to talk about this national security memo number 7 and how it's treating protected activity so broadly that with the 15 people that were indicted, one person wasn't even at the protest, but he had brought some information to the protest. Some may have been of like fire, bought some fireworks. He brought it to the protest and left. I mean, he didn't. Couldn't stay at the protest, yet he was indicted. So it's really broad, and it's really that's why I have it part of a labor update. Most of the time when I've heard it, this memo referred to, they're talking about civil rights and human rights groups, and it's but some of the largest groups on the ground are the labor groups, which also in their when they're at their best are human rights and civil rights groups. So it's really something to if you read that national security memo, anybody they claim is un-American, and even though you know people may be filming the immigration officers, which they have a right to do, and even follow them, they have a right to do. They're saying this is un-American and this is terroristic, and they're using that as a basis to go look at the organization's records. So this is really, it's really, really problematic. Does anyone have a want to call in and give a comment on that? Because that is really, it's really scary. And because it's so scary because groups like the Sunrise Movement, like the unions, can galvanize people, and they have other places where they can talk to people in their union meetings and elsewhere to talk to them about some fundamental issues about their rights. And so if you're going to cow them, you know, and threaten them and try to go through their records to find something, and they didn't find anything, and when they looked at SEIU's records, CWA's records, Sunrise Movement's records, but they're going to keep using that as a way to dissuade people from protesting on behalf of themselves and others under the First Amendment. So, if any last comments, I'm going to sign off. I really want to thank listeners for tuning in, and hopefully at another call in you'll decide to call in. And I also want to thank our engineer Kalia Chapman for keeping us on track. I want you to stay tuned to WPFW. Up next is education program hashtag You Must Learn. And I again just thank everybody for listening, and we've got to keep organizing and keep solidarity. And that's why I've told you about the boycott, the Unite Here boycott and the Starbucks boycott. Thank you, everybody.

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1: Yo, Chris, what you doing out of school?
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1: Word, they suspended the teacher?
2: Yeah, man, I'm getting so sick of this, man. They teaching us about nothing, man. You know what the bottom line is for black people out here?

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You must learn. You must learn. You must learn. What is happening, WPFW family? It is Thursday, September 24th, and if you are tuned in, you must be ready for the next episode of the groundbreaking, mind-blowing, earth-shattering radio show, hashtag You Must Learn. You Must Learn is the liberatory education platform for those who seek a better understanding of all things education and enlightenment. I'm Dr. Daryl Howard, and I'm one of the members of the hashtag You Must Learn Collective, here to give you an hour's worth of intellectual and practical insight from individuals in our community who seek to advance the causes of education, equity, leadership, and liberation. In the words from Sonia Sanchez's 1975 play, but how does it free us? Similarly, I'm always seeking to understand with educational and social change agents. But how does your work advance the culture? And speaking of advancing the culture, I want to begin by highlighting this week's Black History Fact. Only 30 years after the end of slavery, African-American leader, orator, and educator Booker T. Washington delivered what is considered by many to be one of America's greatest speeches on September 18, 1895. He addressed race relations in what has become known as his Atlanta Compromise speech at the Cotton States International Exposition in Atlanta. The significance of an African-American being asked to deliver a speech at a major convention in the heart of the South to a white audience was historic. Although he called on African-Americans and whites to work together to build the South, many consider parts of Washington's speech an appeasement to fears whites had of African-Americans wanting to progress towards the upper economic and social rim of society. He received a standing ovation at the conclusion of the speech. Shout out to Booker T. Washington on his speech. Let me tell you real quick what I love about Booker T. Washington, at least in this speech. When I read his book, one thing that was noted in the book was when he wrote that speech, he said that he wanted every single word in the speech to mean something. And that is something that I've always tried to think about whenever I've done some public speaking or writing. Every word should mean something. Even though he was considered in opposition to one of my other heroes, W.E.B. Du Bois, I got to give him a shout out. At least in this moment, shout out to Booker T. And speaking of those, we're going to give some shout outs to, speaking of those who are elevating voice and giving people a platform to talk

0: Hashtag you must learn collective. So hey, y'all are gonna hear this voice often and early. I'm glad to be one of the first to interview her and learn a little bit about her. In our second segment, Dr. Chavella Wilson will join the show. 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Be sure to include at WPFW FM and at Daryl Howard PhD in your post so you can be duly recognized. All right, folks, Black Swan Academy is in the building. Soul Michelle is here. What's up? What's up? What's up? Go ahead and say hello to the WPFW audience. Let them hear your voice for the very first time.
1: Peace, peace, y'all. My name is Soul Michelle. I am the outreach coordinator at Black Swan Academy, but I wear a couple of different hats. I am a musician and creative as well, so I spend a lot of time thinking about voice.
0: Love it, love it, love it. So we're gonna come back to that. We're gonna come back to that. Let's talk a little bit about Black Swan Academy. So it places this organization places youth civic engagement at the center of its mission. So for listeners tuning in for the first time who are trying to understand Black Swan Academy, what it does, what gaps in traditional youth development were you noticing? Was this group noticing when this began? And how does your approach turn young people from passive observers into active civic leaders?
1: Well, Black Swan Academy is a youth-led nonprofit organization that really hones in on the youth-led part. And that's something that we saw as a gap. We saw that young people were mostly being talked at rather than being invited into the room to talk with decision makers. So there are a lot of youth development programs that focus on preparing young people for the future, but we kind of believe that, not kind of, we do believe that young people are already capable of shaping the present and they are living these experiences. So we're not just asking the young people to learn about government or civic engagement. We're giving them opportunities to identify the issues that affect their lives, develop their own solutions, organize around those solutions, I mean, around those issues, and then actually bring those demands to the people who have the power to make decisions.
0: So if I could just stick with this question still for a second. Now, from your lens, from your observation of young people, and you look to be relatively young, at least in comparison to me. But
1: Thank you.
0: do you think that many people might describe our youth in this day and age as passive more than civic minded? Like, do they kind of come in the door maybe more reserved and passive around things in comparison to maybe how it was when you were their age coming into the door?
1: I feel like the young people that we get in Black Swan are already, they're coming into the program because they're already wanting to be active and they might not have the space or the opportunities to really act on their civic engagement. When I was in high school, middle school, high school, I definitely had teachers that were like bridges and could help my voice be heard. But I think with Black Swan, what we do is really important because we do everything that we do is at the center of a youth voice. So our issues that we focus on, those are issues that our Black youth have picked themselves. They've done the research. They've done the research on who's in power to figure out who they need to talk to, which committee hearings they need to show up to. So they're really invested in the work that we're doing, and we're kind of just their resource.
0: Understood, understood. So in civic leadership, can maybe sound to many people like an abstract policy concept, but your work directly shapes concrete initiatives.

0: like the Black Youth Agenda. Could you share maybe a specific story for the WPF audience of like of a young person in your program stepping into a real decision-making room, whether at local government or in their neighborhood, and the tangible impact that experience had on them and their community?
1: This year actually, but last calendar school year, we were really active in speaking out and having the youth testify against the youth curfew. And I think that we did have a role in how long it took for them to pass the bill and all of the different alternatives that they've had to come up with to give youth spaces where they can be, where they're not in danger or a danger to anyone else. But I have a couple of young people that come to mind who came into program, and throughout the program, they really became passionate about the mayoral DC election that just happened. So instead of just like doing the work with Black Swan, we had Atreyu Lee and Sanai Miles. They joined Janice Lewis George's campaign as like youth ambassadors, and we're helping at tabling and at different events with social media promo, giving Janice some lived experience and having conversations with her as well. So that was one way that I know that our youth have showed up outside of just in our programs.
0: Got it. Got it. Yeah. And I'm sure in WPFW audience, you helped me out with this. The curfew was a big topic. And it may still be a big topic. I don't live in the district, but I'm sure it's some things that people are thinking about in terms of how individuals socialize the time and when and where. So 202-588-0893, if anybody wants to call in and lend their thoughts on that. I'd be curious to hear our audience's perspective on that specific topic. But as you look toward expanding a footprint and deepening youth influence in policy, what is a hurdle? Maybe even let's aim for like the top hurdle, top maybe one or three, standing in the way of Black youth being heard today. And how can our listeners tuning in right now actively support the vision of, Youth Voice and Black Swan Academy?
1: I mean, I still think that the biggest issue we're facing is that Black young people are still not necessarily being listened to in the ways that they should be. They're still being viewed as like recipients of these decisions rather than people who should be shaping those decisions. And I think there's a difference between inviting young people into a room and actually giving them the meaningful experience and influence once they're there. Young people have the expertise because they're living these issues every day. So I think it's really important for us to let their voices be heard because they know what's happening in their schools, in their neighborhoods, and we want institutions to value that expertise. So for listeners, I'm supporting BSA. It does mean more than just donating. We have a lot of youth-led events and actions that you all can come to and support us. We're always looking for volunteers for our events, adult volunteers, youth volunteers. We have a lots of different ways that young people can be involved in our core membership as well as just our base. Follow our work, share our young people's messages, connect with young people, talk to them, listen to them, and hear them out. Like they're really invested in the lives that they're creating for themselves, and I think we should really listen.
0: Yeah. And it seems like you all do a lot of like intentional st or strategic alignment with, okay, this is how we help this young person get into this space to do this work. Are there less strategic or less formal opportunities for engagement across generations? Because I heard you say like we're open to youth volunteers, to adult volunteers, to everybody being part of this, but what spaces are there that allow some of the just natural conversation and community building begin? Like, does that exist with you all?
1: Yeah, we are actually part of a youth and adult partnership group where we're focused right now. Well, last year we focused on mental health, and I believe we'll be focusing on mental health again this year. Our first meeting will be tomorrow, actually. So our youth adult partnership is young people from different orgs. So it's Our Minds Matter, Black Swan Academy, and the Young Women's Collective, I believe. They all have different representations within the group, but also we have professors from GW, we have grad students, myself, and other coordinators and people who work in different organizations who get in a room and talk about these issues and have different perspectives. So there is that one opportunity, but then within our own work that we're doing, we're always trying to create spaces for adults to be able to come in and hear what our young people are working on and how they can support. We do organizing to lead workshops, where sometimes it's open to the public, and adults can also come in and get that information and training and see where they can plug themselves into our work.
0: Okay. And is that, I assume, is part of your role as community outreach? Is that your main responsibility?
1: Yes, it is. Base
0: Okay.
1: building, connecting the youth and the community, all
0: Okay.
1: that good stuff.
0: Got it. All right. So hearing a little bit about Black Swan is great. Hearing about some of the collaboration that exists with the different organizations. Speaking of organizations and connecting and collaborating, this is an opportunity to learn about this collaboration, if you will, between you all and being on hashtag You Must Learn. Like, I don't know about your organization in terms of you all's excitement about it, but to have so this show for the four Thursdays of the month, we're talking about education, we're talking about equity, culture, all of the social change, et cetera, et cetera. And we're hearing from educators and professors and policymakers on those things, but you all are bringing something new and dynamic to the show. By being a host. So first and foremost, tell the folks when you're going to be on the air. Tell them what they might expect from when you all are hosting hashtag You Must Learn.
1: Yeah, so we are aiming to be every third Thursday of the month. So we'll be airing once a month. And you won't be hearing my voice as often. You'll be hearing our youth activist voices. And you can expect conversations that will give, the other hosts feedback on education and educational policy, local government, things like that. But something that we're going to be doing is having young people who are either in BSA or at our different partner schools write in to us and talk about the issues that they're facing at their school. And we're kind of going to give them a guiding tool on how that they can do that. So it's kind of like our organizing to lead workshop, but like conversation through conversation with our young people, through reading the submissions that young people or even adults, if you guys are as educators, have feedback for young people. I think that could be a really great space to start that conversation. And I think what's going to make our programming is a little bit different is we're going to ask our young people to like ask questions, to challenge ideas, to share their experience, and to act as the people who are actually shaping their communities through this radio show and use this as another tool to reach people who want to support our work.
0: And so I imagine that this is probably a pretty big programmatic undertaking, right? Because you have, and you can tell us the age of the young people who are Black Swan, but like you are preparing them to talk to the entire DC region and beyond. And real radio, like, and the things that you need to be careful about, the nuance that you need to have in your conversation, some of the formality, but also being authentic. Talk to us about how you all plan to prepare them to lead on radio.
1: So the first thing I did was that compliance training so
0: Right. That's
1: that I could
0: important.
1: gain the knowledge, take the notes that I needed, make sure I really understood what it is that we can and cannot do on the radio so that I can train the young people themselves to and have them know what they can and can't do. So that was our first step. And then we also will be having meetings to plan our shows. Like if we're ha well, we will be having our show on the third Thursday. So we're looking at first Thursday. That's usually when we meet with our youth activists to be the planning, the research, and then we'll practice with them. We'll do some mock radio shows when, with maybe some other staff will come in and act as guests, or we'll read and give feedback to young people. We're still working the kinks out, but we are really excited about this partnership. The youth are really excited to, bring their voice to the DMV area as a whole, especially because we focus so much on DC. It would be nice to have other supporters from Maryland and Virginia as well.
0: And with this, how old are the students in your group?
1: And the youth activists are mostly high schoolers, but we do have middle school and high school programming.
0: And I assume once parents say that it's okay to be involved in your organization, they're ultimately saying it's okay to be involved in this particular program around the radio.
1: Yeah, they do
0: Yeah.
1: have to do like image and voice releases when they
0: Okay.
1: join the program because we are in press a lot.
0: Yeah.
1: But then there are also like separate permission slips that go out for situations like this just to make sure that the parents and the families are okay with their young people being on public radio.
0: Yeah. Yeah. Okay. And so I want to go back up to the top. We have about probably about 5 minutes to the break.
1: Okay.
0: So I wanted to go back to the very top again. Because I don't know if I heard, like when did Black Swan begin, and when did you get involved, and what was your interest in becoming involved with Black Swan?
1: Black Swan was founded by Samantha Davis in 2014. And I joined Black Swan in at the end of 2022. I
0: Okay.
1: started off as high school program coordinator, where I was pretty hands-on with the high school cohorts. And then I transitioned into youth and community outreach coordinator so that I could work more with community and partnerships.
0: And I heard you say in your intro something around, was it something around music or
1: Yeah,
0: was that it?
1: I've always been
0: Let's talk personal
1: interested.
0: just for a second.
1: Yeah,
0: You may,
1: personally, we could definitely get
0: yeah,
1: personal.
0: let me hear what you do outside of your Black Swan stuff. Talk to us about what you do. Who is Soul Michelle, not associated with Black Swan? You know, give us a little bit of that.
1: I am a Kenyan-born DMV singer-songwriter, educator, activist, creative. I spent a lot of time thinking about the role that art and music plays in civic engagement, and like the role of artivism. That's like something that I really love, and I'm trying to incorporate more in Black Swan. Like I mentioned, we had, I know I'm talking about work again, but I know I talked about our organizing to lead workshop. I've been able to do that with Girls Rock DC in a way that focuses on music. So that's been really cool to explore. But I've always thought that like music is a great storytelling tool and a way to bring people together, a way to send messages out. So that's always been my first love. Yeah.
0: Artivism.
1: Yes.
0: Share more.
1: It's activism, but through art. So, like with visual storytelling, with music as a storytelling tool, I think we kind of forget how much art comes into play when it comes to activism because the posters, the graffiti that we do, the shirts that we might wear, The chants that we sing at protests, like all of that is art. All of that is part of storytelling and forms of expression, but also a form of power. I believe truly that like music makes people feel something, question something, and see experiences from other people's perspectives. So that's why I lean more towards music. I love visual arts. I'm not as talented as some people that I know, but I really believe that art plays a much bigger role in activism than we give credit to.
0: And the Kenyan roots.
1: Yes.
0: Tell us more.
1: I was born in Kenya, and we moved here with my parents when I was about 6 years old. My father, is deaf and was doing ministry work. So we moved to Oklahoma. I lived in a lot of odd Midwest, not odd, but I lived in Midwestern states, the South, before we landed and settled in the DMV. And that's like what has shaped the DMV has shaped like who I am. And but I'm also very proud of my Kenyan roots. I visit as often as possible. Last year I turned 30 and I was able to take 12 of my friends to visit my homeland and just experience where I'm from. And I was really excited and happy and proud to be able to do that and allow them into a side of me that they don't necessarily get to experience often being here.
0: All right. Hey, WPFW audience, we have had the OG, the 30-year-old OG, Soul Michelle in the building. All right, so thank you so much for the introduction to Black Swan Academy. I had a lot of curiosities about the program and what its connection is going to be with the hashtag You Must Learn show. So thanks for filling in all of those questions that I had with answers that make a lot of sense. And shout out to you for leading the charge on that. I think it's going to be a big undertaking, but hopefully the students will be able to see, like, not only like you were talking about, like the power of voice, the power of word, the power of expression, all of those things, but some of the formal pieces of how messages and communications and compliance and all of those things are part of successful messaging and effective messaging as well. So it should be a great opportunity for them. And I appreciate you leading it. What else do you want the WPFW audience to know about you or Black Swan before you jump off?
1: Well, you can follow Black Swan at Black Swan Academy on Instagram. Our website is www.blackswanacademy.org. You can find all our information on how to donate, how to support. 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If you want to listen to my music and find out more about me, you can follow me at Soul Like Soul. That's SOLLIKESOUL on all social media and all streaming platforms as well. And thank you so much for having me.
0: Very dope, very dope. Soul Like Soul. That's your new name. That's what I'm calling you every time I see you now. Soul Like Soul. I love that. Hey, WPFW audience, we are up against a break. We're going to take a 1 minute music sound check here, move around just a little bit, and then we'll be right back with Dr. Chavella Wilson in the building.

0: Yeah.
1: Massachusetts State head football coach, Coach Prime. Coach, how you feeling today?
2: No, straight up.
1: I was asking how you feeling.
2: You was not talking like that just 2 minutes ago. Can you do the interview? Can you come in like you normally?
0: Yeah. Vernacular back in the schema. Ask African athletes.
3: OMG. I love that midpoint break, y'all. I be in here shaking and moving. And, you know, if you're sitting for a while, that's not good. Sitting is the new smoking. So we got to get up. We got to move, right? So I love that little music break that we have. Another thing I want to remind y'all about, and I hope y'all are already on this, WPFW radio app is it. It's it. It's where you stream Jazz and Justice live. 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Have it in your pocket. Whenever you are just for a moment, you need something to hop that WPFW on. See what we got cooking. 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All right, folks, we have Dr. Chavella Wilson in the building.
4: Hi.
3: I am going to go ahead and introduce yourself. I'm glad to have you back. Glad to have you back. It's good to see you.
4: Good to see you too. So I'm Chavella Wilson, and what do? I am an advocate for students getting the education that they need, right?
3: There we go. Yeah, that's a very simple but impactful statement, right?
4: Right.
3: Mm-hmm. Advocate for students getting what they need. Mm-hmm. And it sounds like Soul Michelle is in that same lane with Black Swan Academy by elevating their voice and giving some of the...
4: Right.
3: But you, as a higher ed professional, mm-hmm. You probably have some different ways of approaching it. So I'm eager to get into this conversation about like culturally relevant teaching, because it's important that you have the tools to give students what they need. Mm-hmm. But if you can't help other teachers to give students what they need, we haven't done our work. Like part of being an effective educator is not only educating students, but helping to support and educate colleagues. So when we talk about this idea of culturally relevant teaching, let's educate the WPFW audience, those who may be mm-hmm. unfamiliar with this topic. How does culturally relevant teaching benefit all students, not only students from historically marginalized communities, but why are we even talking about this topic or framing it from the lens of culturally relevant teaching?
4: Okay. Well, I'm glad you asked. It helps all students develop critical thinking, empathy, cultural awareness, and the ability to engage with perspectives different from their own. So when I talk about this in seminars, I always ask people about if they were lawyers, right? Do we want all male white lawyers, you know, representing everybody? Yes or no? And they always say no. And I'm like, well, why not? And then they say, because they're going to miss something, right? And then we talk about the time when we had only male doctors. What was that like? Because men have never given birth. They've never, like, some things that the woman's body does, a man's body will never do, right? So when we think about it from that lens, it makes sense. But it's the same in the classroom, because it enriches the environment by connecting academic context to real experiences and broader social context. So students need to see learning as meaningful and relevant, right? And that's what happens when we bring, like, when we make it culturally relevant.
3: Mm. And what you said made me think of, so when I used to teach sociology and talking about some of the early sociological theorists, mm-hmm. Of course, one of the only ones that was African-American that was considered educator, historian, sociologist was W.E.B. Du Bois at that time.
4: Mm-hmm. Mm-hmm.
3: And in terms of women, Harriet Martineau said that how can we study society if 50% of the population, meaning women, were
4: Right.
3: not included in that conversation about
4: Exactly.
3: society. So I appreciate you framing it from, if you wouldn't want just one lens for this particular occupation, for this particular occupation, for this particular occupation, why would we want only one lens from teaching? And why
4: Right.
3: do we not pay attention to that? I
4: Right.
3: guess the question that I'm thinking about
4: Right.
3: now.
4: Well, because it's easy to not pay attention to it. It's easy to come into a classroom. And so it's all in how we're trained, even at HBCUs, PWIs, wherever, minority serving. If we are trained that when we go in the classroom, the teacher is the master of all knowledge, and we have to conform to their standard or whatever to get taught, then that if that's how we were taught, then that's how we teach, right? And that doesn't work for everyone because as children and even as adults, we're very curious people. And what we're finding now is if it doesn't relate to our students, then they're not going to want to learn it. Like they ask the questions like, how is trigonometry going to help me down the line? Right. And a lot of times, I remember even asking about why are we reading Shakespeare? Right. But my professor at the time was like, because this is the original soap opera. He was like, so if you're watching Another World and God in Light, this is where it came from. They're just not singing. So when we look at it through that different lens, it is really retooling how we approach teaching and learning.
3: So with culturally relevant teaching, CRT, is there any relationship between that CRT and the other CRT, critical race theory? Are there any connections there?
4: Yes and no. So critical race theory provides the framework, right? So, and this is kind of my issue with higher education and master's level programs and above, is that when we start talking about theory, we don't go to the beginning of the theory. So the theory starts with critical theory, right? And out of critical theory, Marxism and all of that, we get critical race theory. All right, and critical thought. And I don't know if everyone knows, but critical race theory came as a result of Brown versus Board of Education when some lawyers decided, like, once we finished Brown, it didn't go far enough. Like, if there is racism and racist practices embedded in this system, like in the legal system, then where else is it? Right? So they started looking and they found that it is also in our healthcare, it's also in our education, it's also like in how we buy our houses and how we're funded for our houses. So it goes on and on. And as a result of that, Gloria Ladson-Billings started culturally relevant teaching. Like, how do we teach outside of racist practices, or how do we stop marginalizing students in our classrooms? And we stop by inviting their cultures in. Their cultures don't stop at the door. We want them to bring their culture in and make it a part of how we learn and who they are as learners.
3: And the challenge, I think, with allowing for some, allowing other cultures in is because two other C words, either folks will no longer be compliant to the standard that I am setting for this class, or I will lose control of this class by allowing other cultures in. And some people, to be effective teachers, I think feel as though they have to be, as Freire would say, kind of like the sage on the stage, and the what did he call it? The Oh, I'm losing it. It'll come to me in 1 second, folks. But
4: Okay.
3: like the pouring of information into individuals is how some individuals approach education. Like they're just empty vessels,
4: Right.
3: opposed to really like the banking method, opposed to like a problem posing method in which you're
4: Right.
3: allowing that critical inquiry, the new cultures, the diversification of ideas, et cetera. Those are, I think, some of the challenges and barriers. I also think it's probably some discomfort around race and culture. So how can educators be more adept or respond better when conversations about race or culture begin to create discomfort?
4: So discomfort doesn't equal danger, right? And I think that's important, that we really understand and realize that. So sometimes when we are not comfortable, we have to sit in that discomfort and understand first, why do we feel this way? And so I think teaching has, there has to be a critical reflection piece of teaching. What did I do right? What did I do wrong? What do I need to do better? And a lot of people have moved away from that piece, but when it becomes uncomfortable or there's a discomfort, that doesn't also doesn't mean harm or disrespect, right? I think it allows them to revisit their expectations and then provide clear expectations for dialogue. Like, how can I learn more so that the next time this comes up, I know how to handle it, I know how to teach it, I know how to frame it. And ground the conversation in evidence, right? We want our students in our classrooms to ask questions without attacking each other, right? It's okay to ask me about my hair, or it's okay to ask me what my lunch is because you haven't seen it. And then we have a better understanding of each other, right? It's okay to like really delve into our cultures. The first person on the show was from Kenya, right? So imagine her coming into a space where she eats different foods and somebody genuinely saying, "Hey, what's that? I've never seen it before." Instead of trying to pick on her or calling her poor or thinking that, you know, it's just a different way that they prepare their food and that's it, right? And I think when we get to that point where we can have the conversations about what our cult, how our cultures are different, but also welcome them in, then a different kind of learning begins.
3: Differences are not deficits.
4: Right.
3: So it sounds like you've done some deep thinking around this, and have read from some different folks. Like where what did where do your ideas live on these topics? Like
4: Oh my
3: how
4: gosh.
3: talk to us about that. Like
4: So I wrote a book. It's the second edition, and it's called Culturally Relevant Teaching for Learning and Success. And I wrote it because I remember my K-12 journey. And I'm a trained teacher. And I remember, I think I went to one of the better teacher education programs, because it made us go out and look at different ways to teach, right? So we had to go to the Jewish school, we had to go to the Catholic school, you know, we had to go to really different schools to see how they taught. But when I was in my graduate work, I realized that there were some pieces missing. And even this week, it came up again when Nicole Hannah Jones wrote about her decisions, right? And I remember when I moved from one state to another state, and I remember my father's like, "Well, where are you going to live?" And I was like, "I don't know, wherever the best school is." And how we have to make decisions around how our children are educated. And he said, "When you were a kid, we didn't have to do that. All the schools were good, right?" But I think what he was missing in that is while all the schools were good, my experiences at those schools weren't good. Right? Like, what part of me was not validated as a result of not being around a lot of Black people or, you know, just all the things, right? So I really looked at this when I had to raise my son and make sure he was educated and how he was treated. And some of the things that people were saying, my teachers were saying to my parents. I remember being in second grade and somebody told my mom I couldn't read. But I had been reading since I was like four, right? And then when my son was in the third grade, this lady was like, I don't think he can read. And I was like, what? I taught him how to read. I'm a teacher. So how does this happen? But I have been reading, and I was a teacher, and I have been reading Gloria Ladson Billings. I have been reading Tate. I have been reading Pedagogy of the Oppressed, Derrick Bell, Crenshaw, all of them. And it was just an eye-opening experience. And even though, like, I taught in urban and rural areas, I was suburban, right? So coming in there with my middle class values was a disconnect, right? So I was first, I had to check myself, and then I had to make sure that other people understood how this could be harmful, and then how to make it a helpful experience.
3: Yeah. And you made me think of something, even maybe a step beyond culturally relevant teaching practices, approaches, and or culturally responsive. The work of Jeff Duncan Andrade out of, I can't remember what school in California, but he talks about we need to move towards community responsive teaching. Because like you said, you were born and raised maybe in a suburban area, but then you move or you start teaching in this type of area. And if your school are all English, second language, multilingual learners, like all of that, you're like, that's a different culture that you now have to and community that you now have to get to know. So it's a combination of the geography as well as all of the other factors of identity.
4: And I'm glad you talked about that because I talk about that a little bit in the book, and how school systems put a ton of money into the English language learner, right? But if one of our children who have a speech impediment, or maybe they speak differently at home, than they want them to speak in school, they don't get that same treatment. And why not, right? And how we use language as power. I also have been in systems where they had an influx of Spanish-speaking people, but they wouldn't teach them English. They would just label them illiterate, right? And because no child is left behind, they get moved, through elementary school. So we would see them at the middle school level. They would say, I can't read. But they had these thick books on their desk. And I was like, but what is this? And they're like, oh, I can read Spanish. I can't read English. Right? So, well, we're going to change that because certainly if you can read Spanish, you can read English. But if they've been told all of their educational careers that they can't read or they can't do it, or nobody's put forth the effort to teach them, that's a problem, right? So that's what made me lean in.
3: I would think that some school districts would claim that they do that very well in terms of their EML programs, and some may recognize that we have a ways to go and growing in that area for sure. But a question about families and its part in culturally relevant education. Like, what role do families and community engagement and all that stuff have to do with this topic?
4: Well, I think they possess the knowledge, right? They have the knowledge, they have the history, the language, and the cultural insight that schools can't reproduce on their own. So they should be treated as partners, and contributors rather than just only contacting them if something's wrong, or, like, can we build a relationship with the family and the community and invite them into the school so it can be a more cultural place for everyone? So when we start listening to families and build authentic relationships, we have a better understanding of what our students need, and then we are better prepared to teach them. And I
3: And I'll,
4: also, have you heard of micro schools?
3: yes,
4: Right?
3: I have. Oh my God.
4: Hey.
3: So when I was in Ghana last, no, that was 2 summers ago. Oh my gosh, I can't remember her name right now. It'll come to me, but we started having a conversation about micro schools and very, very interesting concept that I would love to explore further for sure. I'm glad you brought that up. So that's on my to-do list to follow up with sis that I'm in Ghana. Yeah.
4: Okay. Yeah, please do. It's I think that might be like our saving grace for people who don't have successful or positive school experiences. That micro school, it's not homeschool, it's not the regular school, it's something in between, and it gives a lot of attention to the students. So that might be like our pathway to excellence.
3: Yeah, absolutely. I don't believe that there's one, of course, and I'm sure you probably don't either, like one pathway. I certainly don't think we can only depend on schools. I certainly don't think that staying in your home and reading books at the direction of your parent is probably the best approach. I think there has to be a blending, and there has to be like a blending with the community approach as well. One more question. I hope we can get it in. Colleges and universities, like this is a topic, right? Like how do we prepare future educators to serve increasingly diverse students? Like the world is increasingly diverse. That's no surprise. There is push to manage that increasing diversity, but we know that it's happening regardless, right? So how should colleges and universities be more forward facing in that effort to prepare educators for that?
4: I think we need to create meaningful diversity classes, not just have that one diversity class, but it should be embedded in the program and throughout their teacher preparation. Future educators need sustained opportunities to examine identity, power, policy, curriculum, and discipline, and kind of create their own assumptions about it while working with communities different from their own. And I think when we do that, it lets them know first that they if they really want to be a teacher, and then it lets them know how to understand different environments other than their own, right?
3: Yep. Yeah, I think you bring up some good points, and like I think about, I know McDaniel College has a great equity and excellence in education program, like you said, that helps explore experiences and identities that are different than your own, and having a challenge that education is not just content knowledge, like the app. You're great at your understanding and knowledge of Algebra One. Great. However, if you cannot connect with the 28 different individuals that are in your classroom because you haven't even thought that there's different identities or ways of being other than your own, algebra is never going to be received by those 28 folks.
4: Exactly. And
3: So.
4: I want them to think about relationships. Like they think about how do I relate to the kids? And it's more than just music and talking like they talk, or like, I don't want to say coming down to their level, but like there's a way to be in relationship with students and still have respect as their teacher without acting like them or mimicking their behavior, right? So I really want teacher ed programs to talk about that and try to get our new teachers to move away from, oh yeah, that's just my little homie, and make them accountable, right, for learning. And yeah, so I think that's a little piece of it as well. So
3: Yeah. And another program, shout out to Bowie State University and their culturally responsive teacher leadership program. They're doing great work over there.
4: it's really great.
3: Yeah. All right. So we are almost at the break. I got time for one final question. What is it that you want the WPFW audience to know about you and your work?
4: That it's always a work in progress. I am very intentional. I love to teach teachers. how to be better. And that's the intent behind this. And yeah, that's it. And they can reach me on IG at Motivating Minds 18 and on Threads at the same spot, same name.
3: Awesome. Awesome.
4: Okay.
3: Motivating Minds in the building. Hey, WPFW audience, we have had a great show. We have had Soul Michelle with Black Swan Academy. We've had Dr. Chavella Wilson talking to us about culturally relevant teaching. I am grateful for these guests that I have and that I have every time I'm on here. It's always a dope show. Next up, we have Jazz Masters with Tim Masters. This is Dr. Daryl Howard, and I'm signing off with this week's hashtag You Must Learn. Thank you all for allowing me to spend some time with you this week. It is always a blessing. Until the next time, we'll say onward ever, backwards never. Let's continue to advance the culture. Peace and be safe. Nina Simone, take us home.
4: Oh, I love Nina Simone.

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Good evening, and welcome to Jazz Masters for this Thursday, the 24th of September, 2026. 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If you were listening to WPFW yesterday, you heard a full round-the-clock presentation of Coltrane, various aspects of his career and his recorded discography, very well done by some of your favorite WPFW hosts and programmers. And we're going to continue the spotlight on Coltrane, but we're going to have our focus in a slightly different area, maybe something you didn't hear yesterday, which is Coltrane in other groups, Coltrane with others. Now, we're also going to have some Coltrane leading his own groups tonight, but we're going to hear him with the likes of Paul Chambers and Kenny Burrell and Duke Ellington and Red Garland and Miles Davis and Earl Bostick and Johnny Hodges and others. So we've got quite a bit of material to cover tonight. And if you were listening yesterday, you know we were also raising funds for WPFW. If you did not get a chance to pledge yesterday and you'd like to do so today, we welcome that. 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We started tonight with Wise One from the album Crescent on the Impulse label. This is Coltrane leading his own quartet, McCoy Tyner at the piano, and Jimmy Garrison on bass, Elvin Jones drums, and Coltrane, of course, on tenor. And that's an original John Coltrane composition recorded for the Impulse label in April of 1961. Moving on, we're going to hear the John Coltrane, I guess you'd call it the John Coltrane Quartet. However, it is John Coltrane here with the Red Garland Trio accompanying him. Red Garland at the piano, Paul Chambers bass, and Art Taylor on drums. And Coltrane once again on tenor. The album is the 1958, March 1958 recording for the Prestige label, Setting the Pace. And from that, we're going to hear the Arthur Schwartz and Howard Dietz composition, If There Is Someone Lovelier Than You, as we celebrate Coltrane's 100th here on Jazz Masters on WPFW.

On Jazz Masters on WPFW, we are celebrating John Coltrane, continuing the all-day programming you heard yesterday on the actual anniversary, 100th anniversary of Coltrane's birth. Born on September 23rd, 1926, in Hamlet, North Carolina. And we are continuing that tonight. We started this last Thursday, and we're going to do it tonight as well, with a focus this evening on Coltrane and his associations with other musicians playing as the guest, as the featured player with others, not necessarily leading his own groups. But in some cases, yes, tonight we will hear Coltrane leading his own groups. But we're going to go back and hear him from his very earliest days recording with Earl Bostick and Johnny Hodges, and then we're going to hear him with Paul Chambers and Paul Quinichette. We're going to hear him from recordings done with Kenny Burrell and, of course, Miles Davis and Duke Ellington. So a lot of ground to cover this evening on Jazz Masters, and the set you just heard featured Coltrane with the Red Garland Trio. In the first track you heard, that was a Coltrane from an album that was under his own name, Setting the Pace. So I guess you could call it the John Coltrane Quartet, but it was also John Coltrane backed by the Red Garland Trio. If There Is Someone Lovelier Than You, from the album Setting the Pace, and that was recorded in March of 1958. Arthur Schwartz and Howard Dietz, the composers of that tune. We heard Billy's Bounce just now. That's a Charlie Parker composition from a Red Garland album called Dig It. And this is billed as the Red Garland Quintet with John Coltrane. Red Garland at the piano, Donald Byrd on trumpet, George Joyner on bass, or Paul Chambers on bass, depending various places on the album, Art Taylor on drums, and, of course, John Coltrane on tenor sax. Billy's Bounce, and that comes from another prestige release from, again, Red Garland, recorded in 1957 and 1958, various tracks at various times there. Once again, we were raising funds yesterday. If you are inclined to support this program, this station, this music, or just want to salute John Coltrane along with us, you can pledge online at WPFW.org by clicking the Donate Now button and making a pledge. It takes just a couple of minutes of your time, but helps us out tremendously here at WPFW. We're going to go to the so-called Stardust Sessions, and hear John Coltrane with Wilbur Hardin, the trumpeter Wilbur Hardin, from a session recorded in July of 1958. And this features Wilbur Hardin on trumpet and flugelhorn, John Coltrane on tenor. Wouldn't you know it, Red Garland at the piano, Paul Chambers bass, and Jimmy Cobb on drums. Saluting Coltrane on his 100th birth anniversary, plus one day on Jazz Masters here on WPFW.